Presentation and music were recorded at Kansas City Oasis on April 26, 2025. Now, here is Julie Manning, your host from Kansas City Oasis, to introduce the speaker and musician.

0: officially, my name is Julie Manning, and I'll be your hostess and MC for today. We welcome all, regardless of beliefs, non-beliefs, race, gender, sexual orientation, identity, or any other trait. We feel the human experience is better when it's shared, and we are so, so happy to see all of you guys here. We are based off of our five core values. People are more important than beliefs. Reality is known through reason. Human hands solve human problems. Meaning comes from making a difference. Be accepting and be accepted. Forrest Valkai is here. Woo! He's going to talk life lessons from the lab, how learning science makes you a better person. We also have V Tran is here as our musical guest. Woo! Give a round of applause for V. V is a storyteller, actor, singer-songwriter, composer, and playwright.
1: Hey, y'all. My name is V Tran. I was born in the shadow of Saigon, Vietnam, and raised in the cattle country of southwestern Kansas. So here's a little love letter to my adopted hometown of Garden City, Kansas. This is called South Wind.

0: audiences.
1: You have
0: all
1: to
0: ages.
1: Confess.
0: Falkai has given his lessons at hundreds of locations, starting from his native Oklahoma and branching out for numerous appearances nationally and internationally. Promoted with a thriving online platform, he has created several acclaimed series, including Sex and Sensibility, a deep dive into the complexity of gender expression and reproductive systems, as well as The Light of Evolution, bringing the core science of biology to the curious masses of TikTok and YouTube. His ongoing Reacteria series rates and challenges the validity of creationist arguments and pseudoscience claims as a valuable line of defense against misinformation and superstition. An open atheist and advocate for secular humanism through the lens of reason and compassion, he brings a degree in biomedical anthropology and a channel with 1.4 million followers to the struggle for scientific literacy. Let's make sure he never has a bad day and extend a warm Kansas City Oasis welcome to Forrest Falkai.
2: Thank you so much. I'm like, wow. Thank you, David. It's incredibly cool of you. Thank you guys so much for having me. Sincerely, it is an absolute joy to be out here, especially in this part of the country that needs a little more secularism, needs a little more reason, needs a little more skepticism. How we can actually jump right in. For those of you who don't know me and weren't as blown away as I was by that incredible introduction, my name is Forrest Falkai. I'm a biologist and a science communicator. I've been studying science for too long, admittedly way too long, 4 undergrad degrees and 2 grad degrees, all so that I can teach at the prestigious University of the Internet. Today, I'm going to keep things pretty light. Specifically, I'm just going to talk a little bit about sexism, racism, transphobia, homophobia, xenophobia. Specifically, I'm going to explain a little bit about why science and skepticism are more than just tools for understanding the universe. Properly applied, they are tools for compassion, for progress, and for unity as well. When we view the scope of the universe, from atoms and cells to the fabric of space-time itself, we think about our place in systems that are billions of years old. And it provides a unique perspective that teaches us a little bit about ourselves. It gives us valuable life lessons that can shape a person's view of their emotions, their relationship, their society, and even reality as a whole. So now, I'm going to invite you into my world of biology and show you how learning more about the natural world allows us to see beyond the superficial differences and become not just smarter, but kinder, more empathetic, and ultimately, better people. We begin with the genus Homo, which has been around for about 2.6 million years, but our species, Homo sapiens, has only been here for about 200,000 years. Not long after our emergence in Africa, we spread quickly across the globe, reaching the farthest points of our journey, Australia, around 50,000 years ago. For the last 50 millennia, humans have been a cosmopolitan species, putting down roots in every corner of the planet, except for Antarctica, of course, because we only got there in 1821. And at that time, Earth was home to all sorts of incredible megafauna. Just here in North America, we had woolly mammoths, which grew to be about 12 feet tall. This little guy here is just a little bit shorter than me. I'm 6'2". This guy's 6 foot even. So you can see the comparison here. We also had glyptodons, which were almost as big as a Volkswagen Beetle. People used to use their shelter, their shells as shelters. We had Diprotodon, the giant wombat. We also had terror birds. This one here is called Titanus wallery. Look at the skull on this thing. And terror bird wasn't just that one species. Terror birds were a whole clade. This one is from North America. Here's one from South America that's almost a whole meter taller. And as I mentioned before, this is all sorts of mega fauna, like big animals, like, for example, Arctotis, the short-faced bear. This is that thing's skull next to a grizzly bear skull there on the other side. You can fit a human head into that thing's eye socket. And, of course, my personal favorite, Megatherium, the giant ground sloth. Look at how chunky he is, and he just wants to sloth about, maybe eat like a tree or a cactus or two. Here's a unique science question. What do you call a 4-meter-long sloth? Me, I call it Snorlax. And as somebody who grew up wanting to be a Pokemon master, this is a very exciting species for me. But through it all, as we spread across the globe, as we persevered through the Ice Age, as we encountered and overcame all of these terrifying animals, humans were always just humans. 11,500 years ago, in a time when those giant ground sloths were leaving their giant stinky footprints in the mud, we have evidence that children splashed and played in the puddles those footprints left behind. Here you can see all sorts of tiny footprints at all different angles and all different depths and all different directions, all inside the depression from this Megatherium footprint. And as we explored, we changed. We adapted to our environments, developing a suite of characteristics that we now clumsily use to classify what we call races. But biologically speaking, races are not a real thing. Now, that statement is shocking to a lot of people, especially here in America. We are often taught that race is genetic, inherent, and immutable. We can plainly see differences in skin color, in eye color, in hair texture, in average height, or whatever. But the truth is that phenotypic variation within humans is simply the result of evolution. And every single attempt to classify people into so-called races has historically failed.
1: Especially the ongoing and ever-failing endeavor to invent whiteness. But y'all aren't here for that conversation right now.
2: Human variation is continuous. There is no clear place, either genotypically or phenotypically, where one race starts and another begins, no matter which racial trait we're looking at. So-called racial characteristics vary independently of one another. We can't use one to reliably predict many others, and traits blend between groups all the time. And genetic variation within so-called races is so much significantly different, bigger than variation between them. In fact, the greatest genetic diversity that we see within our whole species is in African populations. So if you want to try to claim that there's a genetic component to racial classification systems, you need about 24 categories for black people alone. The real story of human variation is so much more beautiful and so much more interesting than anything that any race realist could ever come up with. Take a look at this map of human skin color distribution. This is where we see different human skin colors in ancestral populations. So we're not accounting for immigration or anything here. And compare that map to this map of UV light saturation on the surface of the planet. Do you notice a pattern? You see, most humans have a chemical in their skin called melanin. Here we see two of those. The one on the left there is called eumelanin. That's what gives you any of the brown or dark brown hues that you might have. On the right side, you have pheomelanin. That's if you have red hair and freckles right there. So most people in the world here have this eumelanin on that side. And among other things, this melanin protects us from the effects of ultraviolet radiation. Not only does this help with sunburns, but it also protects a special chemical called folic acid, which is a chemical in your body that is destroyed by ultraviolet light. Now, if you don't have enough folic acid in your body, you'll suffer from a variety of symptoms, including diarrhea, fatigue, and irritability. But more importantly, if you are pregnant and you don't have enough folic acid in your body, your baby is at a significantly higher risk of defects of spinal closure, specifically something like spina bifida. Is a great example of this. From an evolutionary standpoint, folic acid is very important, which means if you live in an area that's saturated with a lot of ultraviolet light, darker skin tones are also very important. But what about people who look like me? If melanin is so important, why am I so woefully deficient? Well, that's because my ancestors moved way up north where there isn't as much UV saturation, and UV isn't only destructive. Whereas it breaks down folic acid through photodegradation, it also photochemically converts a type of cholesterol in your skin into vitamin D. And if you don't have enough vitamin D, you'll experience a lot of symptoms such as increased pain sensitivity, muscle spasms, weakness of the upper arms and legs. More importantly, however, if your bones are developing and you don't have enough vitamin D, you'll end up with severe bowing of the bones, especially in the legs, commonly known as rickets. From an evolutionary standpoint, vitamin D is very important, which means if you live in an area that isn't saturated with a lot of UV light, lighter skin tones are very important. Every racial characteristic you can think of has an evolutionary story like this. It's all just part of the rainbow of human variation. However, as unscientific as the concept of race is, it has a very real and very painful and very much still present effect on our history. This is important because when I was a kid, I was taught that race is a very real thing, but it doesn't matter and we shouldn't talk about it. But the truth is exactly the opposite. Race is completely made up, but it absolutely matters, and we should certainly be talking about it. And this is what I meant at the beginning when I said that science gives you a new perspective. If you are a racist person, you are upset about the effects of 100,000-year-old sunlight. With no respect, get the over it. And yet, tribalism is still so abundant in our species. We are incredibly quick to separate ourselves into us and them thinking and stoke passionate hatred against people who we've never met, but who happen to be wearing a different jersey. There are countless experimental examples of this sort of thing. Perhaps the most famous are those of Polish social psychologist Henry Tyfel. Tyfel sought to explore the minimal conditions required for discrimination to occur between groups. He would start by separating people into groups by totally random arbitrary criteria, like whether they overestimated or underestimated the number of dots on a screen, or whether they had a preference for a particular kind of painting, or even just the toss of a coin. And then he would ask these groups to play games with each other and see how we acted towards each other. He found that even in these meaningless groups, even when the participants knew that they were separated by the most trivial and random criteria, the participants displayed in-group favoritism and out-group discrimination. They were likely to allocate resources like points or money in ways that would benefit their own group and would even go out of their way to hurt the other group, even if that meant hurting themselves as well. They would sacrifice their own potential gain as long as it meant that they would come out ahead of the other people that they never met and didn't know, but all they understood is that they were sitting over there. Findings like this have been repeated and demonstrated again and again countless times. No matter the situation, no matter how minimal or meaningless the criteria, humans form in-group biases with minimal provocation. And this in-group, out-group mentality contributes to real-world issues like political divides, conspiracy theories, racial and gendered prejudice, even when we know that the divisions between these groups are superficial or arbitrary. Another experiment from the University of California, Irvine, had pairs of strangers playing a rigged game of Monopoly. The players knew that the game was rigged. It could not have been more clear. The toss of a coin determined a single player who started with twice as much money, got to roll twice as many dice, and collected twice as much money every time they passed go. And again, even though they knew that this game was rigged, even though they knew that their luck was completely arbitrary, the players who were winning based on no ability of their own would become arrogant, would smack their pieces down against the board, would boast about their great wealth, and would laugh at the other players' perceived lack of skill. We see this phenomenon played out today as well, with people who are born and raised in a position of privilege who see the equality of other people as oppression against them.
3: Do you think a gay couple should have the same rights as a...
4: No, I don't. I really don't. I don't think it's fair.
3: To the gay couple?
4: Well, no, but the regular couple, they work so hard, you know, and the gay couple, they want more.
3: When you say more, do you mean equal?
4: Yeah, they want equal in that.
3: And that's just too much.
4: Yeah.
2: This seems bleak, but it has a serious upside. Discriminatory behavior is extraordinarily easy to trigger, but the lines are also extraordinarily easy to draw and redraw as many times as you want. Think about the feelings that you have towards your family. How far do those feelings extend? Understanding the origins of diversity of our species helps us to realize that when we say we're all a family, that isn't just a saying. It is reality. And if you can think of all of humanity as your family, you'll be shocked at how it changes the way you treat even the most distant stranger and how difficult it is for you to be provoked into tribalistic behavior. Understanding science precludes racist thinking. It makes you a better person. Now, when I teach this lesson, it's important to, or it's easy, I should say, to forget that I have this perspective because of my understanding of the data. But what about when we don't have the data? What if there's a lot of data that's missing? Let's talk about feminism for a second. When we talk about feminist thinking or disparities between the sexes, people are often genuinely shocked by just how many things we are actually talking about. I'm going to cover a couple of things, but we'll start with one of my fields, biological anthropology. When we're doing our archaeology, whether we are studying ancient members of our species or other species that came before us, we have a bad tendency to assume that every single person is a male and every action ever taken in human history was done by a man. And we only change our minds in the face of very strong evidence to the contrary. And sometimes we still don't change our minds even then. Here's a shocking fact that I'm about to pile a bunch of stuff on. Feminist archaeological theory, which is the idea, the archaeological interpretation of data with the understanding that women have been here the whole time and that they sometimes did things. That way of thinking was only developed in the late 1970s. Until then, and quite a bit after then as well, we always assumed that human evolution was more or less driven by men. Shout out to Darwin and the provisioning hypothesis, who proposed that we learn to walk upright so that men could carry food back to their wives, because they had wives a few million years. It's fine. After all, we know that meat eating played a large role in our evolution, right? And men are the ones that hunt and women gather berries and have babies, right? But then we started finding burial sites like this. This is the grave of a roughly 19-year-old female located in the Andean highlands of Peru. She was buried with stone projectiles and several stone tools used for processing meat. This is very clearly the grave of a hunter. And if there had been a male skeleton found in it, we would not have questioned that. But because the skeleton in this grave is female, there is still debate over what these strange artifacts might mean. Another example, the tomb of the Birka warrior. This person was buried with a full set of weapons, including a sword, a shield, a spear, an axe, several arrows and bows, a map for military strategy, and two horses that were killed, sacrificed, and buried along with them in their honor. This grave was found among 1,100 other tombs identified in this same settlement. It is one of only two that contained a full set of weapons and armor like this. And it was marked by a large boulder, so you could very easily tell where it was. This is very clearly the grave of a high-ranking member of this community, a great and well-respected warrior. It was discovered in 1878, and for over 100 years, because of the contents of this grave, it was assumed that the person lying inside of it was a male, despite the fact that that skeleton is anatomically female. It wasn't until 2017 that DNA testing of the bones in that grave demonstrated this person didn't have a Y chromosome. So this person is not chromosomally male. And funny enough, shortly after that study, people started to propose ideas that maybe the weapons in this grave were symbolic. Perhaps they just indicated that she liked a warrior or something. Maybe the bones were mixed up by mistake. That's real. Like, you know, when you have this great important warrior that dies in your community and you prepare this tomb with all sorts of weapons and you murder some horses and put it, and then you just dump a woman in there, all of a sudden it happens. We've all been there, right? Now, at this point, this sort of thing is old news There are countless reports like this. Modern research has consistently shown that the myth of male hunters and female gatherers in prehistory is just that, a myth. In one monumental study, females were shown to have been hunters in nearly 80% of surveyed forager societies. And as far as warrior women are concerned, look no further than the Scythians. Ancient DNA testing of Scythian skeletons buried with weapons in more than 1,000 burial mounds across the Central Eurasia has shown around 37% of Scythian women were active warriors. Compare that to the United States today, where a little less than 1% of men join the military. 37%. And this problem extends into our culture today. Speaking about female warriors, how about we go play a video game, right? Where the male fighters look like this, and the female fighters look like this. What is this? This one is my favorite, by the way. This one is from a video game called Metal Gear Solid 5. I've never played it, but I do know the characters. That's a character named Solid Snake standing there on the left. And next to him is his friend, who is a sniper. Her name is Quiet. They named the woman Quiet. And they both showed up for the same job, which is fighting in a war with bullets. And she shows up to work in ripped nylons and a bikini. Make it make sense. But that's all just sexism from like a cultural perspective. Looking at this from a scientific perspective, all we have to do is look at the data, or rather the massive gaps in our data. Women aren't adequately represented in medical testing. We very often use male animals and male human cells for drain labs, for drug testings, and we learn how the drug will affect females later on. Oftentimes, we learn how the female clinical testing is the market when we start selling it and learn that it works differently on people with different hormone balances and different fat deposition. Women I should point out that before 1993, women were rarely included in medical clinical trials at all, period. The first study testing the absorbency of menstrual products using blood was published in the British Medical Journal's Journal of Sexual and Reproductive Health in August 2023. 2 years ago was the first time we put blood on a tampon to see what happened in a lab setting. Do you ever wonder why you need to buy supers all the freaking time? It's because water isn't blood, y'all. And you have something that is designed to absorb water. Crash test dummies are modeled after average male bodies. We didn't start using smaller dummies to represent women until 2011. And I said smaller dummies, not models after the average female body. They just took the male one and shrunk it. So the weight distribution is still all wrong, and that's why today women are 73% more likely to be severely injured and 17% more likely to die in a car crash, because car safety features are not designed for you. They are designed for me and smaller me. To this day, there is still a bias towards male bodies in medical textbooks, with only small sections dedicated to female-specific anatomy. And when it comes to female reproductive anatomy, even medical schools have to deal with the taboo of teaching about or even naming structures like the clitoris. Case in point, the clitoris was first mapped by an Australian urologist named Helen O'Connell. Do you want to guess when? 2005. Yeah. If you have a medical textbook earlier than 2005, it's just missing an organ. I actually worked under somebody who mapped that in other mammals, too. Crazy cool stuff, the fact that we get to live under such pioneers today, now, in 2025. Oh, and by the way, since we're talking about racism earlier, don't even get me started on the fact that it's incredibly difficult to get different skin colors in the medical textbooks. Rashes look different on different skin colors, y'all, but you wouldn't know that in most medical schools in this country. When you learn about archaeology and early human history and how gender and sex are understood by cultures across space and time, it becomes a lot easier to break out of the heuristics of our male-centric culture. For this and so many other reasons, science precludes sexist thinking. It makes you a better person. You may have noticed also, I should point out during that last segment, that I often use the word females and not women. There is a reason for this, and it's not because I or anybody here listens to Andrew Tate. it's because while I often had evidence for the sex of these people, I did not always have evidence for their gender. Sex and gender are different things. For clarity, sex refers to the anatomical and physiological phenotype of males, females, and intersex people. Gender refers to the socially constructed behaviors and characteristics of women, men, girls, boys, and non-binary people. One's gender need not coincide with one's sex. That's not remotely scientifically controversial, despite what our current administration would have you believe. However, like things like climate change and to a lesser extent evolution, the science of gender and sex has become increasingly politicized over the past few years. People like to pretend that intersex, transgender, and non-binary people are a new phenomenon that's suddenly been thrust upon the world in the last few years. And that's simply not the case. Consider, for example, this map of gender-diverse cultures. Every one of those pins represents a culture which recognizes more than two genders and or transgender people and always has. Among the Savakala people of Madagascar, people known as the Sakrata, are assigned male at birth, but are raised as girls and live their lives dressing as women, wearing their hair long and in decorative knots, wearing jewelry. These are not trans people. This is a third gender option. Among the Aboriginal Australians, third gender people are commonly known as sister girls, those who are assigned male at birth and then live as women, or brother boys if they are assigned female at birth and raised as and live as men. There are a dozen third gender traditions across indigenous cultures here in North America, many of which just adopt the blanket term two-spirit. The Abenaki people here in North America even incorporate two-spirit people into their creation story, in which Glushkape shot an arrow into an ash tree, splitting it in two, and when the split spirit of the tree agreed to become humans, one half of the tree became the first woman, the other half became the first man, and the essence left in the stump became the first two-spirit person who is both masculine and feminine. In this religious tradition, they have been here the whole time, and that is not even close to the only example of that sort of thing. Or how about specific examples, like Roman Emperor Marcus Aurelius Antoninus, otherwise known as Agalibus, who ruled the Roman Empire around 218 AD. She regularly wore makeup and wigs. She demanded to be referred to as a lady rather than a lord. She referred to herself as a queen. She offered great sums of money to any doctor who could change her if into a physical female. And for these reasons, some museums are even now rewriting their plaques and information cards about her using she, her pronouns, as would have definitely been her preference, and as she is presumably a trans woman. Or how about Chevalier d'Eon, a celebrated French diplomat, soldier, and spy who fought in the Seven Years' War? Although she was assigned male at birth, she lived openly as a man and a woman at different times in her life, which drew much public attention at the time. You can see this political cartoon about her. She was very popular. At one point, she infiltrated the Russian court by presenting as a woman, and then later on, in 1777, she began to live permanently as a woman, and before her death was even formally recognized as a woman by King Louis XVI. Gender is a diverse and interesting thing. Because it is culturally constructed, it is by definition not a binary system, and sex isn't a binary either. Sex is a multivariate system with lots of different factors and mechanisms playing into it, from chromosomes to genes to hormones, to internal genitalia to external genitalia, not a single one of which is solely determinant of the outcome of that system, by the way, and not a single one of which has only two options. They all come together to present a gradient of phenotypes, a spectrum of sex upon which most of us fall close to the poles, but many of us don't. The UN estimates that around 1.7% of the global population is intersex. And that 1.7% may seem like a trivially small number until you remember that we live on a globe with 8 billion people. 1.7% of that is 136 million people. That is a population the size of Russia. Imagine for a second this parochial worldview that you have to maintain. To say that we live in a world where there are only males and females and Russians. But the Russians are just an anomaly, and so we don't talk about them, right? And let's not forget, of course, that over 99% of all the atoms in the entire universe are either hydrogen or helium. The other 116 elements in the entire universe occur at a significantly lower frequency than intersex people. And yet, we don't consider the periodic table to be a binary. I'm currently studying biomedical sciences. I'm finishing up actually this semester. And when we're talking about a male body in class, we are very careful to distinguish if we're talking about an anatomical male or a phenotypic male or a chromosomal male or whatever, because none of those necessarily imply too many of the others, and none of them at all are the same thing as the word man. Because when you add gender into the mix, this whole thing becomes a lot more complicated and it becomes a lot more difficult to squeeze people into discrete little boxes. And none of this even touches on the concept of sexuality, with homosexuality being portrayed as another recent development that is on the rise due to increased social acceptance. You know, like how we're all left-handed now. But of course, the issue is that we've observed homosexual behavior in over 1,500 animal species. If any other trait were found to be as ubiquitous as homosexuality, it would almost certainly be assumed to be an ancestral characteristic dating back to some of the earliest animal lineages. The idea that homosexuality occurred separately and accidentally in so many different species only makes sense from a heteronormative perspective, where homosexual behavior is seen as something that needs to be justified, and heterosexual cisgenders are the natural standard. Shifting the focus just to humans, the belief that LGBT people are some recent aberrations, which are biologically separate from cisgender heterosexuals, rather than being just another part of a complex and diverse system of anatomy, chromosomes, and behaviors that we oversimplify as sex and sexuality, exemplifies the kind of dualistic, and if we're being very honest, Eurocentric thinking that impedes both social progress and scientific discovery. But understanding science precludes homophobic and transphobic thinking. It makes you a better person. The core message of everything that I've shared so far today is skepticism. Whether we're talking about religion, or sorry, but racism, sexism, homophobia, you name it, the one thing that ameliorates all of these issues and paves the way for progress is a willingness to question our assumptions, to evaluate new evidence, and to remain open to new ideas, even when they challenge our most deeply held beliefs. Despite the provocative and unfortunately political nature of the things that I've talked about, this shouldn't be new, especially not to anyone here. This is the way that science has always progressed. We used to think that life was simple and stagnant, and then we discovered things like fossils and accepted evolution. It completely changed everything we thought we knew about life on this planet, but the truth was worth it. We used to think that the universe was eternal, and then we discovered things like the recession rate of galaxies and accepted the Big Bang model. It completely changed what we thought we knew about the entire cosmos, but the truth was worth it. This is supposed to be the point of skepticism, but I feel compelled to include this in talks that I give like this because sometimes I find that people in the skeptic community believe that skepticism is simply the eternal stance of disagreeing. And the more popular and the more progressive an idea, the more important it is to disagree with it. And the more people that you offend by disagreeing, well, the more skeptical you are. But skepticism isn't just doubting for the sake of doubting. It's approaching the world with a healthy sense of inquiry, asking how we know what we know, and being willing to change our minds, even when doing so is really, really freaking uncomfortable. Skepticism is not just a philosophy, and it's not just a skill. It is a way of living. And properly applied, it should foster more than just curiosity and open-mindedness, but a commitment to both personal growth and social justice. In my opinion, if you are thinking critically about this world, you should not be able to accept this world the way that it is. Let me try to illustrate what I mean with a quick little story. Famed neurobiologist Robert Sapolsky once reported on a group of olive baboons called the Kikorok Troop, which he observed for a few decades. The baboons were exactly what you would expect from any troop of baboons. The troop was highly socially stratified, with the big, strong males being absolute terrors to all the weaker males and the females alike. Then one day, the troop went foraging for food at a tourist lodge, and they found a bunch of meat that had been thrown in the dumpster because it was contaminated with tuberculosis. And who do you suppose got to eat all the meat first? the big, strong, dominant males, right? As a result, almost half of the males in this troop died. Practically overnight, this troop went from predominantly big, strong males to predominantly females, and the males that were left were the ones that had devoted their time to more social behaviors like grooming. Now, you might expect that these low-level males would now rise up and become the big, strong, dominant ones, but that isn't what happened at all. The troop remained totally peaceful. Those who weren't willing to be social died off. Even when new adolescent males would come into the troop acting just as brash and aggressive as any other adolescent male in any other troop, they were knocked down several pegs by their new peers. And after about 6 months, they had fully acclimated to this new lifestyle. And this culture persisted for over 20 years. All I'm saying is that if a bunch of baboons can eat some fetid meat and revolutionize their society on accident, maybe we humans can use the scientific understanding provided by the best data we have ever had to make this world a better place for everyone on purpose. That is the entire point of this and every other talk I've ever given. As we embark on this journey to understand and ameliorate the complexities of human experience and identity, it's crucial to recognize that there is no single aspect of who we are that exists in isolation, be it race, gender, sexuality, or whatever. I included these different aspects of human identity into this single discussion because they exist together. They interact in ways that shape both our perspectives and our understandings of ourselves and each other, our experiences with each other and the world around us. They shape us in unique and profound ways. And for that reason, these lessons are so much more powerful and immeasurably more useful when they are considered together as well. When you approach this understanding through an intersectional lens, you see how these threads and systems overlap and how they affect different individuals in unique ways. By understanding these intersections, we can advocate in a more nuanced way for more effective solutions to social issues, ensuring that our efforts towards equality are both comprehensive and inclusive, and that is what studying science compels me to do. We've covered a lot of profound things today in the past, what have we going for, about a half an hour, about 45 minutes. But the one thing that's tied all of this together is humans. This bizarre, mostly hairless species of great ape with poorly structured pelvises, dumb, non-opposable big toes, and weird, tiny little mouths. Despite the fact that humans are a laughably inbred species, there is a lot of diversity among humans. And the populations across the world create diversity that can seem threatening to people who struggle to think outside of the confines of their own backyard. Hatred and xenophobia plague our global population, stifling progress and impeding unity. But we humans are a remarkable bunch. We outlived all of those extraordinary creatures that I mentioned earlier near the beginning, as well as other hominins as well, scraping by the skin of our teeth at time to time. We've learned to manipulate our environments. We've learned to cultivate our food. We've learned to make remarkable levels of social order, even though we regularly fail at all of those things as well. No matter the circumstances, we explore and probe our surroundings. We find patterns where there aren't really patterns. We find meaning where there isn't really meaning. And more than anything, we find hope where there could not be hope otherwise. We take big chances, and we make big mistakes, and we get very, very messy. And most of all, we care for one another. And because of those qualities, we have survived long enough to launch ourselves and our machines out into interplanetary space. And it's what we found out there that speaks the most to me. In 1977, we launched a spacecraft called Voyager 1. This is one of the most famous spacecrafts in history because it contained one of the Voyager records. Among other things, these phonographic records contain audio recordings of the sounds of Earth, which I will play for you now. These have been digitized, and you can find them on NASA.gov. On those records, we have the sounds of mud pots bubbling. the sounds of rain and thunder. In one rather bizarre track, we hear wind, footsteps, a heartbeat, and laughter all together.

0: Terrifying. The records also contain greetings in 55 different languages, starting with Sumerian.
1: Sulimachemen.
0: Which makes sense because writing also began with Sumerian, as well as Arabic.
2: تحياتنا للأصدقاء في النجوم يا ليت يجمعنا الزمان.
0: Czech.
3: Milí přátelé, přejeme vám vše nejlepší.
0: German.
4: Herzliche Grüße an alle.
0: Japanese.
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0: Spanish.
14: Hola y saludos a todos.
0: And English.
15: Hello from the children of planet Earth.
0: Voices from all around the globe simply saying hello. Also included on these records are messages from 15 UN delegates, which turned out to be so long-winded and self-important that they take the form of a random mashup of chunks of random sentences, which make very little sense, and that makes me very happy. These records also contain music from around the world, like a Bach concerto. And a Navajo chant. Bagpipes from Azerbaijan. And my personal favorite, melancholy blues. Also aboard the Voyager records, packed away in analog form, were images. Images of what we know. Images of where we are. Images of what we're made of. Images of how we live. And images of what we do. These messages were all included in the hope that someday, long after the people who sent it were gone, maybe even long after all of us were gone, some distant civilization might find it and learn a little bit more about us, and perhaps even follow the map that we included back here in time to meet us. But Voyager wasn't just a communication mission. It also collected a tremendous amount of data for us as it flew past the outer planets. On the 14th of February, 1990, as it was flying through space around 4 billion miles, that's about 6.4 billion kilometers away, it turned itself around and took what is, in my opinion, the most important picture ever taken. There it is. Here, caught in the center of scattered lens flares, is the Earth. That tiny blue pinpoint of light, only a little over a tenth of a pixel in size. There's a lot that I would like to say about this image, but Carl Sagan already said it better than I ever could. Upon seeing this image, he wrote, "Look again at that dot. That's here. That's home. That's us. On it, everyone you love, everyone you know, everyone you've ever heard of, every human being who ever was, lived out their lives. The aggregate of our joy and suffering, thousands of confident religions, ideologies, and economic doctrines, every hunter and forager, every hero and coward, every creator and destroyer of civilization, every king and peasant, every young couple in love, every mother and father, hopeful child, inventor and explorer, every teacher of morals, every corrupt politician, every superstar, every supreme leader, every saint and sinner in the history of our species lived there on a mote of dust suspended in a sunbeam.

The Earth is a very small stage in a vast cosmic arena. Think of the rivers of blood spilled by all those generals and emperors so that in glory and triumph they could become the momentary masters of a fraction of a dot. Think of the endless cruelties visited by the inhabitants of one corner of this pixel on the scarcely distinguishable inhabitants of some other corner. How frequent their misunderstandings. How eager they are to kill one another. How fervent their hatreds. Our posturings, our imagined self-importance, the delusion that we have some privileged position in the universe are challenged by this point of pale light. Our planet is a lonely speck in the great enveloping cosmic dark. In our obscurity, in all this vastness, there is no hint that help will come from elsewhere to save us from ourselves. There is perhaps no demonstration of the folly of human conceits better than this distant image of our tiny world. I said at the beginning that looking through the lens of science grants us an ability to see beyond superficial differences that have divided humanity for centuries. More than anything, I hope that this picture exemplifies exactly what I mean. By understanding the evolution of human variation, we realize that race is not a biological reality, but is a social construct that has been used to justify hatred and inequality for centuries. By understanding social psychology, we remember to be cautious of just how easy it is to fall into the trap of us versus them thinking. And we highlight the importance of recognizing our shared humanity. When we learn about the pervasive sexism in society and science alike, we are compelled to advocate for fairness and equality, ensuring that every person is heard and valued. Understanding the distinction between sex and gender and the historical existence of trans and non-binary people across time and space challenges us to expand our definitions and embrace the diversity of human experience. Similarly, recognizing homosexuality in nature broadens our perspective of what is so-called normal, teaching us that diversity of love is as old as love itself. And when we take a step back and look at our tiny, fragile planet juxtaposed with the vast emptiness of space all around us, we are reminded of our shared responsibility to treat each other with kindness, respect, and compassion. Science teaches us to question, to explore, and to understand. It breaks down the barriers of ignorance and fear, replacing them with knowledge and empathy. Understanding how science precludes hateful, tribalistic, homophobic, xenophobic, and myopic thinking, it gives you a broader perspective. It gives you deeper purpose. Through learning science, we learn to see the world and each other with clearer eyes

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2: All right, I want to thank you for joining us again. My name is Tom Andrade. My co-host, Michael Ledesma, is here.
3: I'm here.
2: He's here.
3: Am I on?
2: We're on.
4: Is this thing on?
2: Yes, it's on. Turn your headphones up. Okay. And my son, my youngest son, who I'm proud of, graduated Sunday. Gabriel is here. I don't know what... Say hi, Gabriel. There's a microphone right in front of you.
3: I said he doesn't have to say hi if he doesn't
2: Come on,
3: want to.
2: Say hi. Let's hear your voice.
3: He talked on Sunday.
2: He talked on Sunday during the graduation. He debates and does forensicates and argues with me all the time.
3: Forensicates.
2: He does forensics. I don't know. Is that the correct term? Is that the correct term? He's nodding his head. He's not saying anything. I usually can't get him to be quiet. Now he's quiet. Come on, it's only 100,000 watts of power, and they can all hear you. No, no, he's saying no. Anyway. I want to thank you all for joining us tonight, Michael and I, and hope you're going to enjoy the music tonight. We'll be here till about 10 o'clock, but first we want to congratulate all the graduates this week and last week, and I think there's a few coming up. I know I've got a nephew that's graduating on Wednesday, so they're all going out. So congratulations to all the high school and grade school and college graduates and everybody that's done all the hard work, and also to the parents and teachers and administration, everybody that helps them get that to the point. Congratulations to everybody for all their hard work. So how many graduations have you been to so far, Michael?
3: None.
2: None? Really? Then you've lucked out. Yeah.
3: It'll come, though.
2: Yeah, I did Gabriel's, and we've got my nephew's Wednesday. And actually, my school's today, the middle school I work at, they had theirs today. So it was nice. It was nice, but it was a crazy day. But
3: school's almost over.
2: It's almost over. Yeah, I've got two more days.
3: Mm-hmm.
2: But I'm working summer school.
3: Mm-hmm.
2: Michael gives me heck because I don't work a full year. Do you know how long it took me to get to that point?
3: Mm-hmm.
2: It took me a while to get there. He's judging me now. See how he does me? But anyway... No, we hope you are going to enjoy the music. We're getting excited. We're getting closer, of course, to the Tejano Takeover 2026 down in Vegas. My wife's excited. I'm excited. Michael's going. You know, we're going to have a great time. And our friends from Kansas City, Stranded in the City, they're going to be down there. We did have the
3: Speaking of Stranded, we have to say happy birthday to Tony. It's his birthday.
2: Yeah, cuz. Happy birthday, cuz. He better be listening or else.
3: Well, he's probably partying, so you never know.
2: Yeah, but. Yeah, he could be. He could be. So, yeah, happy birthday, and congratulations on we're getting you closer to Vegas, which is going to be in July.
3: Mm-hmm.
2: July, so it's coming. So, yeah, everybody get ready for it. Make sure. We've got some goodies. We've got to post the pictures and ads, so we're going to do some giveaways, courtesy of Vegas Tejano Takeover 2026. They've provided some goodies for you, so make sure you always like and check out our page on Facebook and listen to the program, so there might be some further directions on how you can get some goodies. So without further ado, I will go ahead and keep the music here going. If you got any requests or anything, give us a call. Our number is 816-931-5534, or go ahead and text us, and we'll see what we can do for you. But until then, go ahead and enjoy the music. On it is Dano. Aquí vamos.

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2: All right, I hope you're enjoying the music tonight. Michael and I will be about here for about another half hour or so. But do not change that dial, because Jorge with Breaking Through the Darkness will be here to entertain you right after Mikey and I take off. We got a few announcements here. What's going on first? This week, on May 21st, we have Bingo Night and Thirsty Thursday at the Eagle's Nest, Post 213. That's at 1044 South 26th Street in KCK from 7 to 9. There's going to be a total of 10 games, and they are asking that you be 16 years of old or of age or older to play. And the Bingo Night is being hosted by the American Legion Post Auxiliary. And they want to thank you in advance for your support. Is Mom making nachos too? Do you know, Mikey?
3: I don't think so.
2: But... No? No nachos?
3: She's not going to be here, so.
2: Oh, somebody's probably making up. They always got some kind of good snacks going on, so make sure you.
3: I haven't asked her.
2: That's what I look forward to, the nachos.
3: I'll tell my mom.
2: But yeah, they'll have some kind of snacks for all kinds of goodies. So, and what else we got going on, Mikey?
3: Just the 1951 Flood Dance 75th anniversary, July 18th, from 5 to 11 p.m. at Pearson Community Center. If you have questions, please contact Javi Escobar at 913-558-1796, and it'll feature our very own Strand of the City. And other than that, I think, besides that, the Vegas Tejano Takeover.
2: Yes, they actually are having a live broadcast this Wednesday, May the 20th. From 9 p.m. at 9 p.m. Central Standard Time, it's going to be a live broadcast. So make sure you check out VegasTejano.com. They're going to be doing live performances, Vegas performances, interviews, contests, and giveaways, and some Vegas breaking news updates. So make sure you tune in tomorrow again to the Vegas Tejano Takeover. Tomorrow, yeah, Wednesday. Wednesday. Yeah, and then, of course, get your tickets, get everything ready for July. Mikey and I and all the artists will be there. So you got to be in the know. So check out everything. And, of course, what you've been waiting for, just to save the date, September. Oh, September, where am I? Fiesta España. September 11th through the 13th. That's the 45th anniversary. So just make sure you plan on doing that September.
3: We don't know anything.
2: Quick. No details yet. So I've already gotten texts. Who's going to be performing? I don't know yet. And last but not least, the Horseshoe and Cornhole Tournament is going to be Saturday, June the 13th at the Eagle's Nest. And that's with the I Am Dom Foundation. Games are going to start at noon. They're going to have trophies, concessions, all kinds of goodies. So we did post this on our Taste of the Hano page. So if you missed it or you want to know what's going on, check in, and we will let you know what's going on. And if you have an event or any kind of goings on, please let us know. Send us an email. Send us a message. And Mikey and I will get it taken care of for you. And we'll let everybody know what's going on.
3: Yes, but thanks you guys for listening.
2: Yes, we do appreciate you hanging out with us.
3: Good luck to everyone finishing school this week or next week, and congrats to all the graduates again.
2: And congratulations to Gabriel, who's here, still not wanting to get on the radio. Maybe we'll twist his arm later and see if we can get him. He's ignoring me. Mikey, Gabriel.
3: He said
2: Michael. I said Michael. Okay, I'll lose mine. You're ignoring me. A what? Huh? Say goodnight, Mikey.
3: Gabriel.
2: Gabriel. Oh, I'm losing my mind. Don't feel bad. I call Mikey Gabriel, too. So I guess if I don't call my wife the boys, then I guess I'm doing okay. But, yeah. Well, they act like they are both silly. So, So yeah. So, again, thank you for joining us again for Taste of Tejano. Be careful. It has some weird weather, so stay safe. Hopefully the rain's calming down or slowing down a little bit.
3: I don't know about that.
2: Well, we can hope. Yeah, yeah. I drove around the neighborhood and a bunch of trees knocked over. They were old trees, so kind of strange. But other than that, have a great week, a great weekend, and God willing, Michael and I will be back next week with another edition of A Taste of Tejano.
3: Good night.
2: Good night.

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This is your show, Breaking Through the Darkness, alternative Spanish music every Tuesday night, 10 to midnight. My name is Jorito Taboada. Happy to be here one more time. And of course, thank you, KKFI, to give us the opportunity one more week to bring you the best of the best Spanish rock. We have a lot of new stuff. Of course, we have the old stuff and some stuff that you haven't even heard it. So just stay with me all the way to midnight. Any question or any song, just give me a call at 816-931-5534.

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I want to say hi to my friend Janice, and it's always, you know, it's there for me. And it's always listening to her show, so thank you so much. You don't know how much that means to me. So, I have something for you. That's Sago de Chetes, solo aquí en la 90.1.

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Son las 11:07. Recuerden que estaremos aquí hasta las 12 de la noche. So we're going to the second part of the hour. So we're going to be here till midnight. So of course, you know, thank you so much everyone for listening and supporting. And, you know, it's always nice to talk to new people. I want to say hi to Jimmy. Jimmy, thank you so much, you know, for your phone call. And, you know, it's always nice. Even I know you don't understand a lot of Spanish, but I know you like the rhythm. And like I always say, you know, I mean, the music has to be universal. If you don't understand it, but you like the beat, it's what is the best. Y bueno, la segunda hora ya nada más pareció un reencuentro más o menos lo que estuvimos tocando esta noche. 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Dios, busca el show Breaking Through the Darkness y podrás escuchar todo este show anytime. So just remember, anytime that you don't hear a show that you like, even you don't have time in the morning, at night, in the middle of the night, you know, always you can go, just go back to the website, to www.kkfi.org, and just look for the show that you really like it, and you can hear everything all over again. So no te vayas, quédate conmigo, tenemos más música para ti.

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Well, you rockers and rollers, it is a night prowler here on the High Voltage Rock and Roll Radio Show. Just me tonight. It was supposed to be me and Kickin' Kylie, but unfortunately, Kickin' Kylie could not make it down tonight. So hopefully she'll be down here next week with me for what may be the last show. Or it might be the last show before, it might be just a hiatus. I don't know yet. We might know here next week when I'm on the air. I'll let you guys know. But for now, I just want to say once again, thank you for all the listeners, these last 15 years. And I really appreciate Larry and really appreciate Dave and Bruce and all the people who's called in over the years and requested shows or, I'm sorry, shows, requested songs. And just talked to me and appreciated what the High Voltage show and, of course, what the show did before when it was the rocker under Kurt Mason here at the show. So we got a lot of stuff going on tonight. Just to play, I don't know, some good stuff. I didn't really have time to put together the kind of show I wanted to, especially because I thought I was only going to be doing half a show tonight. But anyway, what tonight we're going to do is a song that I am calling the Bad Boys Set. And every song is going to have the term in the title, Bad Boys. So we're going to start off with one of my favorite artists, Rose Tattoo, with Bad Boy for Love. One of their old tunes from the, I don't know, I believe it's around 1977. It was one of their first singles. And hopefully you dig that. It's good old school Aussie rock. And Aussie is in Australian. After that, we're going to have a band here from the Midwest. Not sure if they're still together or not. I got to see them play a couple of small festivals back in the last 10 years or so ago. And that's a band called Bombay Black. And their song is just called Bad Boy. And then next after that, we have the Scorpions, El Scorpions, with Bad Boys Running Wild off of their, I don't know. I wouldn't say it was their breakthrough album, but definitely it was off of their biggest commercial album to date at that time, which off of the Love at First Sting album. And then it was on their Bad Boys, and then it was released on the Worldwide Live, their great hot selling live album in the mid 80s. If you were there and you were a Scorpions fan, you know what I'm talking about. That's when the Scorpions were literally huge, and that's right before they toured with the massive Monsters of Rock tour in like 88. That was the Van Halen, Scorpions, Dokken, Metallica, and Kingdom Come, and the infamous trash fight out at Chief Stadium at Arrowhead at that festival. That was pretty crazy. After that, we've got a classic Netherlands band, Pretty Maids, with their song just called, guess what? It's called Bad Boy. And lastly, from this first set of Bad Boys of the Night set, we got a band called Hard Rain with a song called Shame for a, guess what it is? Bad Boy. That's correct. So hopefully you're not going to get too tired of the Bad Boys tonight. But I thought it would be a fun set of tunes and great hard rock, great metal, all involving the word bad boy. So with that, let's jump into Rose Tattoo's Bad Boy for Love.

Pretty Maids with Bad Boy. Hard Rain with Shame for a Bad Boy. Licks, that's L-I-X-X, with the 87 song Bad Boys. They never really made it big. They were known on the Sunset Strip pretty well, though. And lastly, that was Cats in Boots with Bad Boys Are Back. Now, like I said, we're continuing on this whole theme of Bad Boy for the night. We have Great White with Bad Boys off of their, I believe it was their debut full-length album. Sideburn out of Switzerland with Bad Boys, Bad Girls, Rock and Roll, which I think is pretty much the holy trinity of being a metal and hard rock fan right there. AC/DC's Bad Boy Boogie, Whitesnake with Bad Boys. Let's see here. Storm Black with Bad Boys Never Die, and Nasty Whores with Bad Boy. So another bunch of bands, some of those you probably never heard of, but like I said, the title will have Bad Boy in it. So let's go ahead and get back to that rock and roll. We got plenty of it to go tonight.

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2: Hey, everybody. It is a little bit after the 1 a.m. Tell you what, that was another great set of Bad Boys, wasn't it? We started off with Great White with Bad Boys off of their debut album, self-titled album, Great White, back in 84. Sideburn with Bad Boys, Bad Girls Rock and Roll. AC/DC with Bad Boy Boogie. Whitesnake with Bad Boys. And lastly, that was Nasty Whores with Bad Boy. An Italian band put that out back in 2014. Little band on Sleazy Rider Records out of Europe. Coming up next, we have the Poison hit, number one, Bad Boy, followed by Twisted Sister with Bad Boys of Rock and Roll. I believe the French band Night Rain with another song called Number One Bad Boy, followed by Crocus with Bad Boys, Ragdolls, and Heaven's Rain with Bad Boys. I tell you what, it's a surprise, right? I tell you what, I'm sure you guys are listening tonight going, man, what is this guy with Bad Boys? You know, I'm just having a good time here with the High Voltage Show. It's all I've been doing for the last 15 years. Just having a good time playing music for you. And this was just something I thought was kind of fun, kind of funny to do. And, you know, the whole thing about rock and roll is it is about bad boys and rock and roll and women and other things they might do in that life and that lifestyle and what the circuit, you know, what the Sunset Strip was all about back in the 80s. And, you know, a lot of crazy stuff happens in rock and roll. And with that, tell you what, Poison, tell me about number one Bad Boy, would you?

Well, all right. We keep up with the bad boy theme of the night. All right. Give me a quick little recap of this last set we just did. We started off with Poison with their hit song, Number One Bad Boy. Followed that up with a little bit of Twisted Sister's Bad Boys of Rock and Roll off of their Under the Blade CD. Night Rain, a French band with also a song called Number One Bad Boy off of their Vendetta album in 2016. Crocus with Bad Boys Ragdolls off of the 1981 album One Vice at a Time. And lastly, that was Heaven's Rain with Bad Boys off the 2025 album Northern Lights. So let us keep going in the bad boy theme. Got plenty more of those songs apparently out there with the song title, something sporting bad boy in it. Started off with Bye Bang with Bad Boys off of their Are You Ready album. Tattooed Millionaires with the song Bad Boys and Astronauts, because those two things go together like peanut butter and ladies, as Dewey Cox would say. The band Wet, W-E-T, featuring Jeff Scott Soto on vocals with the song Bad Boy. Out of Texas, we have Leather Duchess off their Gunslinger album with Bad Boy, Hoodoo Brown. Let's squeeze in Saxon with Bad Boys Like to Rock and Roll and Backstreet Girls with Wild Women and Bad Boys. I tell you what, the Night Prowler's been a bad boy for the last 15 years here. I hope you've enjoyed the ride with the Night Prowler. He's had a great time, and I appreciate all your listeners and fans over the last 15 years. It's been a good time, and like I said, we're going to take at least a hiatus here for the summer into the fall. Maybe we'll be back. Maybe we won't. Right now, my plan is to come back, maybe late October, early November, with the High Voltage Show, maybe revitalized, me and Kick and Kylie. We're just going to see what's going to happen here. We need to take a little break, just take care of some personal business for a few months. And, but you know, we appreciate your support over the years. And with that, come on, man, listen to some Bye Bang. Bad Boys.

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All right, you rockers and rollers. We're closing in on the end of the night for the High Voltage Show tonight. Let me give you a quick little recap on that last little

set we just played of the Bad Boys set tonight. We started off with Bye Bang with Bad Boys, Tattooed Millionaires with Bad Boys and Astronauts, Wet with Bad Boy, Leather Duchess with Bad Boy Hoodoo Brown, Saxon with Bad Boys Like to Rock and Roll off of their 1984 album Crusader, and lastly, Backstreet Girls with Wild Women and Bad, Bad Boys. Well, coming up next, I think we've got some Gypsy Rose with Bad Boys Get Ignited, Hardbone with Bad Boys, and let's see here, we squeeze in some High Heels with Bad Boy. And I think that will almost close out the night. And then we'll have Dr. Mike's show here going for the nighttime for you for some country rock and roll. And let's go ahead and get back to that Bad Boy set. See if I can squeeze them in, all right?

Well, my friends, the Bad Boys of the Night set has come to an end. I'll give you a quick little recap of the last set of Bad Boys. We had Gypsy Rose with Bad Boys Get Ignited and Hardbone with Bad Boy. Stay tuned for Dr. Mike's Country Set coming up through the night. Got alternative radio here in the morning around 5 o'clock. 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It is the home of the High Voltage Rock and Roll Radio Show, Tuesdays midnight or Wednesday morning midnight-ish or morning. I don't know. You know, it's hard to say when you have a midnight show. Are you the night show from the night before or the morning show of the day coming up? I don't know. Either way, 12 a.m. to 2 a.m. We've been here for the last 15 years. It's been a good time. It's been a good ride. And with that, I'm going to sign off tonight with my set of, this is not a Bad Boy song, but it's Michael Schenker with I Am Grateful off of his acoustic album, Thank You 3. Be back next week, me and Kick and Kylie, and peace out.

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0: great time.
1: Mm-hmm. Oh, yeah.
0: Sure was nice. Mm-hmm.
1: Oh, yeah.
0: Yeah.
1: Sure was nice.
0: And when we started pitching blue, she said,
2: "Are we getting married?
3: Who are you talking to?"
0: And I checked.

Eddie Bond in the Stompers there, that last one from 1962. John Huey on the steel guitar, recorded for Sun, not issued at that time. We had Boppin' Bonnie, one of his first recordings, 1956. We started with Skeets McDonald, good old Skeets, Heartbreaking Mama. Kenny Loren gave us Chickened Out. And then Mr. Wiz himself, Jerry Reed, Rudy Grazel, There's Gonna Be a Ball. I'm Dr. Mike. This is Good Old Country. Let's get into more of it. George Jones did a couple albums early on where he saluted the old country players like Hank Williams and also Bob Wills. Let's hear a couple.

Good old George Jones there. It's about 20 minutes after the hour. I'm Dr. Mike, host of the program. We're both into good old country music here, just you and me. We'll send those songs out to all the truckers driving through. And those big rigs, I bet that old road gets lonesome sometimes. Well, I'm here to keep you company. And George gave us, what did he give us? Yes. You Win Again was second. What did we do first? Setting the Woods on Fire. That's what it was. And finally, Bubbles in My Beer. That's a Bob Wills tune. We turn now to Ernest Tubb. He'll give us a couple. Leuven Brothers, too, on KKFI.

0: A lot of us were just like data scientists in a Slack channel saying, hey, we're seeing this stuff, are you seeing this stuff? Trying to find ways to communicate with each other. Because I was in San Francisco, I did have a lot of friends who worked at the tech companies, and so I was in an interesting position where I could actually have conversations like, hey, your recommendation engine is pushing this account of mine that I made QAnon content. Like, why is that happening? And I think also some of us having technical backgrounds by virtue of being in tech, or you know, Alex came right out of Facebook, made us much more focused on things like design and incentives as opposed to this content is bad, which was, you know, a conversation that you don't want to be in, because that's where you start to get at. You don't want the problem to be the speech. You want it to be a lot of, you want to be looking at, for example, the Internet Research Agency. A lot of the speech that they put out, a lot of the fake content from the Russian troll accounts, was just plagiarized content from real American media. So the problem is not, the objection is not that they were saying these specific words. The issue is that these were inauthentic actors trying to artificially inflate and amplify and divide society using the affordances that social media platforms had given them. So we wanted to keep the focus really on more of the actors and behaviors as opposed to what is the content saying. We didn't want to be adjudicating the facts or anything along those lines, and that was how we thought about our role in the space.
1: Yeah, I think it might be worth kind of early in our conversation taking a step back and looking broadly at that and saying, I think, you know, for folks who might be newer to how social media works, especially on the integrity side or trust and safety side, can you walk us through, like, what are the factors? You touched on some of those, like the difference between the actors, the platforms, and the content, and how those interact and kind of how you view them, as well as breaking actors maybe into folks who, you know, entities that create content as well as entities that spread content. Those can be very different.
0: Yep. So there's a woman named Camille Francois who had been at a company called Graphica at the time, who wrote this very nice rubric called Actors, Behaviors, Content, trying to, again, because there was no field at the time, what are the ways in which we think about doing these investigations in a rigorous way? And she had also led one of the teams for the Senate Intelligence Committee. We were blinded, so we didn't know that each other were doing it at the time, but she was the other person who led one of these projects. And the actor looks at who is the entity behind the content. Sometimes it's quite obvious, right? An influencer maybe makes a piece of content. You know exactly who they are. They're real. They're human. They're quite transparently who you are choosing to engage with. Sometimes, though, you'll see accounts pretending to be something they're not. I don't know how many of you guys are active on X, but do you remember it must have been almost maybe a year ago now, they turned on this thing where all of a sudden they turned on location, and all of these accounts that were pretending to be right-wing influencers turned out they were like in Pakistan or in Nigeria, or, you know, so these are the sorts of things, right? Like, that's inauthenticity right there. That's where somebody is pretending to be speaking as a member of a community, but is really not a member of that community. And so the platforms treated that as a distinct category of policy violation, in a sense. This is inauthentic behavior. The term came to be coordinated inauthentic behavior. As Meta also is sort of trying to figure this out at the time, they come up with the rubrics and some of the vocabulary for this stuff. Behaviors refers to, are there efforts to coordinate, right? Are you intentionally using automated accounts, for example, to or bots in this case, to make your content look like it has more engagement and more followers? Are you buying fake engagement, right? You can do that, it turns out. It's actually quite easy. So are you buying fake engagement to look more popular than you are? Are you using certain types of techniques to, you know, to link a whole lot of accounts together to create a perception that there is a media entity with multiple properties at work here? So basically the behaviors part speaks to this notion of manipulating the affordances the platform gives to people for amplification or for reach to try to sort of juice your numbers, basically. And then the content refers to what is it these accounts are actually saying. And that becomes salient at certain times, like around an election. The policies that the platforms put in place, which say, like, you can't tell people vote on Wednesday, not on Tuesday. You can't tell them that their polling place is closed when it's not. That's voter suppression. You can't delegitimize an election. You can't prematurely claim victory. So they do have some policies that they put out that are specific to certain types of content in certain types of areas. They also had some for hate speech. I never worked on that, but that becomes an area. And so the platforms begin to carve out and set rules for these sorts of things. Most of what I focused on, except for during elections and then subsequently during COVID, was the focus on state actors and investigations and more of the intersection with design and incentives.
1: You touched on how this has evolved, both that you witness as well as your interaction with the platform. You talked about a decade ago.

0: you're able to ping people and they give you, there's like yes. a little bit more agreeable. And then it seems like there was an era when there was some effort to sort of correct mm-hmm. some of this, right? There was a huge investment following the 2016 yeah. election.
1: I got profiled in like the New York Times for being like a gadfly of the platforms in 2016. It was sort of a funny thing to get attention for, but those of us in the data science community were calling for the hearings that they had in 2017, saying, you need to account for what happened in public. You need to tell the public what happened. We had very adversarial relationships with the platforms in the early days because it was, I think, in their defense, and I imagine you had this experience, there would often be these like gotcha kind of stories like, oh, I found one fake account doing a thing and then media would cover it and like kind of blow it up and it would become a whole story of like the platforms are doing these terrible things, right? So there's that. And then there were other instances where we're saying like, actually, they had this tool called CrowdTangle. We've sort of found like a little bit of a something that little kind of backdoor in the kind of CrowdTangle API, this guy at Columbia Journalism School. And even as we were being told early on that the Internet Research Agency hadn't gotten much engagement, just $100,000 worth of Facebook ads, we found the engagement data for the actual pages, which were, you know, millions of engagements. And we're like, okay, you guys are talking about the ads over here, but this is what happened on the organic pages. Like, this is what matters. This is such a redirect when you're constantly redirecting media back to that stupid ads number. Let's talk about what happened over here. And so for me, a lot of it was like, you know, sitting with Senator Warner and others and saying, like, you've got to have hearings. Like, come on, make them account for what happened. You know, at the same time, though, you can't do an investigation solely on the outside. And that is because I can say, I think these accounts are behaving in a coordinated way based on a, you know, set of, I can gather a lot of data, I can look at evidence of coordination. You know, I remember we did this investigation into US Pentagon propaganda accounts where like they literally all tweeted on the 0 millisecond of the minute, you know, like these sorts of things you would see where you're like, okay, come on. Or sometimes the content is the red flag. Like we saw these accounts in Libya talking about Shugeli, who is, I forget his first name now, Maxim Shugeli maybe, who was this Russian Wagner Group soldier who had been arrested. And all of a sudden all these, you know, Libyans are talking about Shugeli like, no, there's no way, that's not authentic at all. So that was kind of a red flag. And so we started digging into that network to try to suss out, could we say conclusively these are Wagner Group linked accounts, these are Russia linked accounts pretending to be Libyans. In that particular case, SIO had started then, I reached out to Twitter, I reached out to Facebook, and I said, this is what we think we have. What do you think this is? And the way that relationship changed was it became much more, instead of it being adversarial, it became much more of a collaborative process where we were able to say, this is what we see on the outside. What do you see on the inside? And what they started to do, they built these investigations teams internally that would sometimes share data with researchers that they vetted. You know, we had to sign a bunch of papers saying we weren't going to leak the data. We had protections in place to deal with it. But we could do these investigations jointly. And that meant that we had the capability to go and do much more longitudinal or looking across platforms or, you know, tracing things back to other forms of media. And the platforms would do the depth, the deep investigations into what happened on their platform. And then we would release these reports where they would put out their statements about what they said happened. And we would put out an independent research report that we wrote about our understanding of what was in those data sets. And we pushed back occasionally where I remember once we got a Latin American data set and it had a cluster of accounts. This was from Twitter. And we were like, we think these are authentic activists. We actually don't think these are fake at all. And here's the reason why. And so you could actually go back and forth with them to do these investigations in a much more holistic way. And I think personally, and I still stand by this, that you don't want the platforms, in my opinion, that like unaccountable private power having the ability to do that takedown and not disclose what happened. I think that the fact that there were academics who were doing those investigations and looking at it and writing those public reports was an ideal working relationship where there was at least some collaboration and some information exchange, even while both entities behaved independently.
0: That last piece on the ability to do the investigation, there's not much in the way of oversight, is
1: right.
0: I think what leads to accusations mm-hmm. of censorship and concerns, often well-meaning concerns from users,
1: yeah.
0: from the public, around the amount of power that these platforms have over what all of us, all of our information ecosystems. And I'm curious, you'd said before that you lean more towards how do we design these platforms more effectively? I'm moving away from kind of that, we're going to take down specific content, take down specific actors. I'm curious if you can speak to sort of what you've seen that works and yeah. what drives you in that direction and say, no, the correct solution here is better design and better incentives, and not, we're going to set better rules and better enforcement of those rules.
1: So my feeling from watching the anti-vax stuff very early on was that there's always a backfire effect when you took the accounts down, right? It turned it into forbidden knowledge. It turned it into something where, like, they don't want you to know, right? And it makes it more interesting, right? Okay. So I was never a fan of takedowns, except in very limited cases. Inauthentic accounts, yes. Like, take down the Russians pretending to be Libyans. Like, that's an authenticity vertical, and I think that is completely worth doing, right? That was, like, such a bright line as far as I was concerned. Again, as long as you're putting out the data sets and showing your work on, like, here is why we believe these are Wagner Group accounts, you've kind of, like, checked your boxes there. When you get into things like the policies around elections, the policies that they had around COVID, around, you know, a bunch of, whether hate speech, all of these other areas that I didn't work in, you want to have some visibility and transparency into what has happened. And oftentimes, that didn't happen. So there would be takedowns where the person doesn't have a right to appeal. They don't really know why their stuff has come down. Some AI has taken it down, right? Because, you know, things gradually begin to move in the realm of, like, automated moderation, right? So it's not even human review. It's just the machine god decides that this is bad, and, like, there it goes. So I argued very strongly for transparency and for user agency, right? How do you give users more control over that experience? Aza Raskin and I wrote this article in 2018, Freedom of Speech, Not Freedom of Reach, which was, like, leave it up and then think about what you're curating. That it was actually the curation piece that mattered a lot more than what came down. Because every piece of content in a feed is ranked. There is no neutral. Once you internalize that, you realize that the platform has, completely at its own discretion, the right to decide how it is going to rank. That in itself is an incredible power. So I wrote a lot of arguments that power should be devolved to users, that users should have much more control over that ability to do that ranking, but that on a centralized platform, the right to curate is the platform's First Amendment right. That is what you are there for. That is what you are signing up for. And so the other thing I wrote a lot about was, like, we need more platforms, right? And I wrote about we need more platforms because the argument was, if you are moderated or deplatformed or whatever, you should have another place to go. And there should be communities that are palatable to the rules and values of certain communities that want to speak in certain ways to each other. And this was actually what you started to see, right? You had Parler begins to emerge. You know, you start to see the rise of, first it happens on the right, and then it happens on the left. So you start to see the rise of Parler, Truth Social, and the very right-wing coded platforms that emerge with their own very specific moderation rules. Like on Rumble, you can't share Antifa content, right? That is a very specific terms of service that only Rumble has. And I think it's great, right? That's what you want to see. You want to see the rise and the proliferation of these platforms so people have places to go. And then you start to see, after Elon buys X, the diaspora of left-leaning users moving to Blue Sky and Threads and Mastodon for a while there. And so, again, this question of transparency design and my personal belief, again, that the platform is ranking, it is always ranking, it is always mm-hmm. curating, and all of that has to be done transparently and with ideally a right to appeal.
0: I can understand the transparency piece around mm-hmm. it's great to have that clear, what the rules of engagement are on a site clear. I think the lack of clarity is the root cause of most frustration that I saw, directed from users at Facebook of why it's actually happening. On the other hand, you know, in examples as sort of those left and right wing coded, like, at what point does that sort of risk sort of pushing us more and more into echo chambers?
1: This is the question where I'm not convinced that is a technical problem at this point. The intentional effort to reframe any sort of moderation as censorship began on the right in 2018. And that was for a variety of reasons, but you started to see Donald Trump get, you know, upset about certain decisions that were made. And then by 2020, when his tweets begin to get labeled during the election, labeled, this is before January 6th, there has been no takedown, labeled, you start to see that argument that a label is censorship, right? So we begin to see this expansive definition of that term where it becomes, you know, it's sort of, in my opinion, leaves the realm of reality and moves into this, you know, anything I don't like is censorship at that point. So that's a thing that happens. But, you know, that sense of these rules aren't for us is constantly reinforced by the influencers and the community members who are like, no, come follow me over here. This is where you start to get at, can you help people understand a little bit more, what are the incentives of the people who are talking to them? How are they making their money? Why is this happening? I think the question of how do you bring people back together, how do you depolarize them, that's bigger than tech. What we're starting to see, if you want to think about it from a design standpoint, the best arguments are what's called bridging-based recommenders. I don't know how many people here are familiar with that term, but it's the idea that since, again, no content ranking is neutral, rather than ranking when you open your feed for something that is going to be like rage bait or incredibly weird that you're going to engage with because you're like, what the hell is this, you know, or something that is highly sensational, instead of ranking in those terms, you can actually do what's called bridging-based ranking, where you're saying, here is some content that is liked by divergent publics. So people on the right and people on the left like this content. That's what we're going to prioritize showing. So this allows you to surface content even about highly, you know, inflammatory issues, abortion maybe or something like that, where it's the idea of like disagreement without being disagreeable. You're still surfacing the issue. You're still getting the content out there, but you're not rewarding the rage entrepreneurs by putting them at the top of the feed every time. So instead, what you're trying to do is rethink what that curation model looks like. Can you just show people content that is not coming from people who are actively monetizing outrage? That's where I think the best possible depolarization option is from a design standpoint. But otherwise, I think a lot of it is offline at this point. It is, you know, how do you engage your community? I know there's like things like America in One Room and other efforts that people here at Stanford work on that make people recognize kind of humanity as opposed to like, that's my side and that's your side, because that is way bigger than just a technical problem.
0: I love the framing that the ability to rank and the ability to create an algorithm is the First Amendment right of these platforms. It is also their biggest responsibility. And I guess I'm curious from your standpoint, do they take that responsibility seriously enough? Because it seems often like they would say, yeah, like that First Amendment right to do this, but almost like in a very defensive, reactionary way of like, oh, you can't regulate us. This is our First Amendment right. But then to your point, like nothing is neutral.
1: Yeah.
0: And they don't seem to acknowledge that all of the time.
1: It's an interesting question. I felt like for a while there was a sort of period for maybe 2018 to 2022 or so. They were constantly putting out these explanations, right? You could read the Facebook policy blog and you would see, this is why we're doing this. Twitter during COVID was, you can actually still see it. The blog is still up. It's remarkably communicative where they're like, constantly putting out updates. This is what we're doing, this is what we're doing, this is what we're doing, this is what we're doing. Here are the stats of our enforcement. We've taken down 8,000 posts. You know, this is what we've done. Here's why we've taken them down. And interestingly, in those, I just wrote a paper on this. So I read 10 years of platform policy when I was doing this work. They're making moral arguments in every single one of these posts over that period from 2015, 2016, up till about 2022. Where they're saying it is our responsibility to do this. It is our responsibility to make sure that people have accurate information about their health. It is our responsibility to make sure people have accurate information about elections. Here is how we balance that with free expression. And this is the undercurrent that is through every single one of the policy shifts and enforcement data sets that they release. So they are making that argument using moral language. And then in 2022, when the investigations began, that is dismantled incredibly quickly. And all of a sudden, you don't hear that moral language so much anymore. So was it all like BS? I don't know. I wasn't internal. I was, you know, always on the outside. But I think where I engaged with them most directly was really on the inauthentic actor stuff, which, as I say, is like a very clear, bright line. I think even today, you'd be hard-pressed to find many people who object to that. The election stuff became very, very, very, very polarizing, and that was because of the 2020 election and the false allegations that it was rigged and stolen. And that was where you started to see the politicization of that and the arguments that when the platforms labeled that content or, you know, they made some high-profile mistakes, right? There is the one that everybody talks about. There's Hunter Biden's laptop, which we didn't work on at SIO, just for the record, for all the trolls who will watch this later and clip that out of context. we didn't work on that. That was out of scope for us. We were only looking at voting-related content, and Hunter's laptop had nothing to do with voting. But they did throttle that in a very public way, and it was a bad call. And they apologized for it, right? They did respond to it. But you did see in that moment, I think it became clear to people the power that they have. Well, the idea that nobody knew about Hunter Biden's laptop is complete BS. It was shared on Meta 400,000 times before it was temporarily throttled, just to be clear. So again, with a lot of these things, you have to, like, the nuance is really what you need to get to, which is it was a bad call, and also it was not what the media circus turned it into. And unfortunately, because of the political nature of what is happening, because of the political impacts of what they have the power to do, these stories do come to serve as examples of, you know, but look what they could have done, but look what this could have been. You wouldn't know if they put their thumbs on the scale. And that is the issue that I think we continue to face.
0: Absolutely true that what is covered in the media is only sort of a glimpse into what's really happening on sort of both directions of many of these stories. You touched on that there was this era that kind of ended in 2022, maybe 2023, where there was a little bit more openness. I'm curious if you can explain, like, what has happened in the last couple of years and the impact that's had on your work, and kind of the impact that like the reaction and sort of response from these platforms, you know, secondary to all that pushback really stemming from the 2020 election and early 2021.
1: Yeah, so in 2022, what happens is the House flips, right? So November 2022, the House of Representatives flips, and Jim Jordan gets the gavel to something that comes, we can call shorthand, the Weaponization Committee. For months leading up to that, starting in August of 2022, there had been blog posts about our work. And I say blog because it labeled itself a foundation, but it was never even legally registered. It's like one guy with a blog that, you know, calls himself a foundation. This is how propaganda works, right? And so this guy and his fake foundation start writing these stories about how the research we did in 2020 tracking election rumors was a mass censorship campaign, and that we had been directed by the government to do it, and that the government had used us as a cutout to demand that the platforms take content down. Now, there's no evidence of this, but one of the ways that this works is, like, the narrative gets laundered through more and more outlets, and they create this sort of surround sound dynamic around it. Even though the allegations all trace back to one blog post, the way this is done is this person says a thing, he goes on this news station, Just the News was the first one to do this, and then every other outlet says Just the News is reporting, and then the next one says The Daily whatever is reporting, and so on and so forth. And so it creates this perception that this is a real thing, even though it's just echoes of this one blog post. But Jim Jordan gets his gavel, and we were like, okay, we're going to be investigated. Because this momentum had been building since August, as they're saying, because literally at the bottom of the blog post, it would say, a Republican committee with subpoena power needs to investigate these people. It wasn't like anybody was hiding the ball, right? We knew what was going to happen. Turned out this person had been an election denier who worked in the White House, right, before he went off and started his blog. And so we get then the Twitter files happens, and that was a phenomenal exercise in decontextualization, where you just take an email, cut it in half, post it to the internet, and pretend that the top said something it didn't. And again, it is covered through these media cycles. And so we get our subpoena in March of 2023, and the subpoena requests the last 10 years of our emails. Keep in mind, SIO only existed for three by that point, maybe. Last 10 years of our emails with social media platforms and the executive branch of the government, because they're investigating the Biden censorship regime. And I'm like, who ran the government in 2020? It wasn't the Biden censorship regime. Like, we were working with the Trump, you know, we worked with the Trump administration, DHS, when we did talk to DHS. Those were Trump appointees we were talking to, but whatever, sure, the Biden censorship regime. So it was, like, transparently political from the very second that subpoena came down, but the platforms all got those subpoenas too. And there is nothing that lawyers do faster when you get a legal request than say, like, shut up and say nothing.
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1: And so that was, you really, the chilling effect was profound. It was like instantaneous. It was just very much a, you know, so we were, so Stanford is a private university, but they also began FOIAing every state university that had done anything remotely related to elections also. So just mass FOIAing, because while they were waiting for the subpoenaed documents, and then they started suing us. So America First Legal sued us in Louisiana, and then New Civil Liberties Alliance sued us in Texas. And again, you start to see these dynamics where they make it a liability to speak to other people. Your emails will be turned over. Your communication will be reframed as a cabal. Even though there's no evidence of this, the insinuation is enough. And that's where you start to see, in my opinion, that was the entire point of the endeavor. It was election deniers mad about what we did during the election, pushing apart the entities that had collaborated to try to understand and triage rumors in the election. And that was the goal. And it was a very, very effective thing. Because I think all of the different entities retreated to their respective corners and said, that's it. You know, it's too much of a liability to even speak to each other anymore.
0: Yeah, and I think that's, first of all, really troubling and, you know, awful to hear about it. Echoed back to my time at Facebook is, not that we got everything or most things right, but when we did get it right, we failed to make that case publicly, or sort of, and there's the adage that the lie flies around the room faster than the truth can keep up. And, you know, I think that's at the heart of a lot of these issues. But it does feel like there was a failure to even try to, like, combat that with the other side, that this was not a cabal, that these were principled decisions, that they were made not at the behest of any sort of government official or outside entity. They were, you know, deliberate decisions made by the platforms in line with, you know, pre-released and public and transparent guidelines. Yep. And likewise, you know, in the civil society orgs we worked with, that there was a failure to kind of defend that work, and it was so much easier to sort of back off.
1: Yep. So I'm still, like, writing about this now, because I have made it sort of like a little bit of a project to go after one particular number, which is the idea that Stanford Internet Observatory censored 22 million tweets, which is a staggering number. And it didn't happen. We did this post-election analysis where we pulled all of the tweets related to the top 10 most viral stories in most viral rumors in the 2020 election. So Sharpiegate, Dominion, all of these big moments. And Kate Starbird's team at UW did this data poll. We, like, write out the methodology in a report that sat on the internet for 2 years. It's like academic work. And they take that number that we did after the election. In December, we did this data poll. And they say, no, they sent 22 million tweets to the platforms and got them labeled and censored during the election, and that's how they stole the election, right? And we keep pointing out that there is no basis for this at all, and it's one thing to say it in 2023, but it's another after you have turned over all of your documents under subpoena, and there is no evidence of it in the turned over documents. So I have actually started asking them when crazy media outlets write this stuff now, I send a request for a correction just to see how they handle it. I'm sorry, but did you know all of my emails were turned over? All of our work product was turned over. You can go look at it. Jim Jordan doesn't even defend this number. Why is it in your publication? Right? And you like watch the magic happen and the the ways that they try to move the goalposts about what they did or didn't say regarding that number. But it is such an outrageous, demonstrably false claim that I find it funny, actually, to like litigate it with them, to like make them explain to me how they are justifying keeping that in their publication. At this point, I think it's just tribal, right? It's just like we want to believe, and so we're keeping this here. But what we didn't do a good job of was when that number was being laid down originally, again, through that laundering process of like this, literally it came from the same guy, like this blog says this thing, and then everybody repeats it. We never requested a correction. Stanford comms did not believe that requesting a correction was worthwhile. And so it let all of these articles that were written speculatively at the time, we did not request corrections. And that, I think, was just an absolutely devastatingly bad decision, because it meant that even now, I don't know how many times you guys like argue with LLMs about things, but this is another thing that I write a lot about, right? Which is like, how do you synthesize reality? Because it is incredible. You know, I one thing I will say is the LLMs realize that the 22 million number is BS now too, and I'll send that back to them also. Be like, ask Grok if this is true, you know, because even Grok knows it's, you know. But as I go through this process, it's like they work with what they have, And we were sitting there telling election officials, don't let rumors ossify, right? You've got to push back, you know, you've got to say like, no, the Sharpie markers actually didn't bleed through and blah, blah, blah, and all the details related to the specific election rumor. You can't just let this stand because this is going to be reality, right? If it's viral, it's reality. And then when it happened to us, we didn't do anything. And it was like wild to watch that. So these articles from that time frame just all have this stuff in there, and it's like trying to dig out of a hole. So I write a lot now about institutional comms and what not to do. So
0: yeah, there's definitely, not that it's funny, but it's almost funny that exactly, and you said this earlier, this ended up being a case study in exact social dynamics.
1: Yeah, yeah, yeah.
0: Against 100%. For years, just with kind of the subject, that this time the content was the sort of the referees themselves, as it
1: yes
0: were.
1: Yes, and I think the other reason why you have to engage, I really do understand, look, it is very hard when you're being sued, and I am still being sued, right, those court cases are still going on, that you don't want to do anything that hurts your defense, right? And yet on the flip side, there's the matter of where is the court of public opinion? When it takes, again, it's been 3 years now that those court cases have been going on, right? The Texas one, they just appealed again on, I think April 16th was the deadline. They got it in 3 days before the deadline, so now we're going to the Fifth Circuit Court of Appeals again, you know, and so it'll last another 7 months at least. But as you work through these things and you realize it's going to be 3 to 4 years, and one of the reasons to file those lawsuits is to shut you up, right? It is to put you in that position where you can't talk. And so then I think that we have to be thinking about this. I've started getting to know, as I've been writing about this from like a, what should you do, right? What is the answer to that question? As I've started talking to law firms and PR firms, as I've gone through this kind of investigations process, like, you know, postmortem this now, like what what would you have done differently here? The answer is like new firms or like firms that are much more versed in how the internet works actually do mount defenses in the court of public opinion. Also, they do find ways to push back. Again, it is like a balancing act, but the idea that you're just going to go silent for 4 years while some litigation winds its way through the courts, it is like it's so destructive and yet that is how it happened. You saw it. So Jim Jordan actually released, so as the Weaponization Committee came to a close, as that session of Congress ended, he released 17,000 pages of investigation documents. And you can read his 4-chapter report, you know, on the Biden censorship regime. And then you go into the 12,000 page appendix, which I have read, 12,000 page transcripts of all the interviews with the tech company executives. So he's got 12,000 pages of interviews with the tech company executives saying, none of this ever happened. We weren't pressured by the government. This is how we made our independent decisions. This is what our policy was. This is how we executed our policy. None of the 12,000 pages, like, they don't reflect the reality of, like, or I should say the reality that is in the 12,000 pages is not what you read in the reports. But interestingly, again, speaking of the LLMs, they're like, well, this is a report from congress.gov, so we're going to cite it. The Democrats didn't write a counter report, so this is reality here, right? And you're trying to tell the LLM, but did you look at the 12,000-page appendix that wasn't even indexed? And it's, you know, it's like, no. So you're really, you know, trying to think through, again, from a infrastructure and design perspective, what synthesizes reality at this point, and how do you push back?
0: Yeah, and my last question before we'll take some questions for the audience. Can you explain just the impact that had on the platforms themselves? Like, I think there's a cynical take that's, well, the platforms were never doing anything to begin with. So this lawsuit doesn't necessarily shift anything. But I think speaking to whether it's through your relationship or just what you've seen, has that led to a market shift in how the platforms view this question?
1: This is a really interesting question. So the platforms got sued also. They were not, we're not co-defendants in any of the cases, just to be clear. We were sued as de facto agents of the United States government. So I'm mostly co-defendants with government people, even though I was not paid by a government nor am I an agent of the government. That's a whole other thing. The platforms were sued by people who said our First Amendment rights were violated when you moderated us or took us down. Those cases are tossed constantly, right? They are just not, because again, the platform has the First Amendment rights, not the user. This is just American law. This is something where you can you can reframe it and yell about it on social media, but when a court looks at it, the court says, no, this did not happen. No, this isn't real. The most prominent case was the Murthy v. Missouri case, where, again, the platforms were defendants, so that was government. But you did see the Supreme Court, Amy Coney Barrett, Justice Barrett, say, there's no evidence here connecting a platform decision to anything the government asked for in relation to any of these defendants. In fact, there's no evidence that the government requested anything related to these defendants, so we're going to toss this for standing, right? We're going to kick this back down for standing. So what happens with the platform court cases, they too are constantly getting tossed because the platform has the right. If they wanted to say, like, we're not letting you on here if you type the word cat, that would be covered, right? That is their right. They can do that. It's crazy, but they could do it if they wanted to, right? It's just the sort of court of public opinion that would prevent that from happening. But so what you start to see is this, they're winning in the court cases, but they are not willing to stand up and say, we made this choice. Here is why we did it. This was the ethics underlying it. Here's where we might have done something differently. Here's where we wouldn't have done something differently. Instead, you just see a retreat, I think, and that's the in response to, ironically, political pressure. They argue that there was a lot of political pressure.

0: we thought we were seeing a massive and virtually unstoppable train wreck coming in terms of deep fakes.
1: Yeah.
0: And it doesn't seem yet to have had the impact on elections that we were expecting. Do you think that's just because the technology isn't perfect enough yet? Or do you have any thoughts on why it hasn't had a more profound and, you know, determinative effect on election outcomes?
1: So I think on the first question, it's the collaboration piece that was dismantled. So you do not see researchers talking to state and local election officials anymore, right? So the way that our election work worked, if a state or local election official saw something, we had an open tip email. They could just send us, hey, can you look at this? Hey, what do you think this is? Again, that same question. Because we were like, their job is to run elections. It's not to be monitoring, like, the latest, you know, random account that they think is fake. Sometimes they would think it was Russian. That was sort of like, eh, you know. but we would try to look at it and understand it and send them something back saying what it might be or whether it was like a big deal or not. And then every now and then we would tag in a platform if it did seem to violate policy. So it's that connection that's not happening. You'll still see, like, Kate Starbird's team at UW still does rumor triage, right? They're still talking about this is going viral, here's how it's going viral, here's why it's not true. They do pre-bunking work. They try to explain things in terms of tropes and storytelling. Around this phase in the election, you are likely to see X, Y, and Z. But again, it is the ability to have multi-stakeholder conversations that is done. Even by 2022, our finding in 2020 was that the platforms ignored 65% of the things that we tagged. So we were like, well, okay, tagging is not really the best use of our time. So we're just, you know, so by 2022, we weren't really doing that. But that was the sort of firsthand, you know, the effort in 2020 was different. We were kind of trying it out for the first time. I think you have seen people retreat from the space, right? The idea that that it is too much of a liability to do election work. And when we were still under subpoena, Stanford sent a letter saying that, like, SIO wouldn't do this in 2024, wouldn't do real-time election rumor research in 2024. So you do see, I think, universities getting spooked when it comes to seem like a massive liability. Like, if you do this, you're going to get sued. It's going to be a vexatious nuisance lawsuit, but you're going to fight it for millions of dollars over 4 years, and is the juice worth the squeeze? So that chilling effect is real. And then to your point about AI, the technology gets better and better. And so my feeling on this was always, again, in that nuanced space, two things are true. One, authentic content or decontextualized real videos are highly persuasive. Anytime there's like fires in the Brazilian rainforest, someone will grab a forest fire image from India and throw the picture into X and it'll go viral, right? So decontextualized real images are a thing. The question is, how do you help people understand what is real and what is true, and these are not the same thing. And generative AI creates a significant degree of distrust. It makes people really doubt what they're seeing. They doubt what's real, and they doubt, you know, so you can actually use it to diminish confidence in the real, and at the same time, you can use it to create the fake. I think that I see it as an extension. It's just another way to create propaganda, another way to, you know, to get content out there. I think we have seen in some elections, I want to say maybe it was Slovakia, fake leaked audio dropped, you know, 48 hours before the vote that there has been some speculation that actually did have some impact. You know, leaked audio of a politician on a hot mic. This is obviously fake. This is a fake audio saying, oh, when I get into power, this is what I'm really going to do, that kind of thing. And as people try to figure out if it's real, it really comes down to just, what do you trust? Do you trust this speaker? Do you trust this outlet? That problem, I think, is it is going to continue. I don't think it's going anywhere. Again, it's not massive. It's not like the biggest thing, but it is also a thing.
2: I will say that the AI question I got most from friends and family while I worked at Meta was how bad are first deepfakes and then generative AI? Like, how much will that shift the ecosystem?
1: It's a real bipartisan concern. I joined Bill O'Reilly actually to talk to to talk to his audience about it, and because he had a friend who was taken in by a video and he wanted to talk about this for his audience, and I said, sure, you know, I'd be happy to come on and talk about it. And I got such nice emails from the audience afterwards, talking about how it had impacted them, right? Like, my mom was taken in by this scammer. A lot of it touches people.

0: in their personal lives in the context of spam and scams, but it's really not a partisan concern, actually. It is quite a bipartisan concern that people are going to be duped, they're not going to know what's real, they're going to be constantly taken in by this stuff, and then you're going to have to try to persuade them that something is true or not true, and how can we find a way maybe to bring people back together around this idea of it is a common value, I think, across the political spectrum to want to believe, to want to have some confidence in what you see in front of you. And I think we should be leaning into that more and trying to emphasize that this is not a partisan issue.
1: Yeah, I wonder if you looked at all at Wikipedia and the effect that Wikipedia articles have in establishing
0: reality,
1: and also shutting down the communication. I mean, specifically, if Steve Jobs would have written a piece on Wikipedia, it would have been banned because he was talking about the company he founded. That is a policy that they have.
0: Yes.
1: So you now have shut out a historical voice, right?
0: So I have written about Wikipedia most recently in The Atlantic when Grokopedia was launching. This might sound strange, but Grokopedia does some things very well, right? And what it does very well is that it crawls and ingests massive quantities of information, and I was one of the fortunate few. The first 800,000 entries included a bio for me, which was like two-thirds normal, and then it went into like InfoWars down in the bottom third, and I was like... But what was very interesting about it is you see the war for reality happening because Wikipedia is such a big piece of training data for AI, and it really heavily influences the Google in particular, their automated summaries, right? So if it's in Wikipedia, it's treated as being legitimate. At the same time, it's... a lot of entries in Wikipedia are like stubs because who has the time? Like, I'm not that interesting, right, for Wikipedia to go write a bio about. Grok did this massive crawl and pull, and it was like finding random interviews I'd given where I talked about, like, my dad taught me how to code, you know, and like that stuff's in there. And I was like, nobody in Wikipedia would ever find that, right? Or if they're like, they should be writing articles about more interesting people. And so the watching, like, this is what the AI can do, and I actually was kind of fortunate enough, Jimmy Wales had just written a book at the same time, so I got to interview Jimmy Wales about this, because Wikipedia also doesn't want AI-generated entries, which is an interesting challenge, because one of the things that was fascinating about the Grokopedia experience is, like, you have to plead your case to a robot. You have to try to convince the robot that the InfoWars article about you is crazy, right? And that is a wild exchange. Whereas on Wikipedia, you can go and try to appeal your case to a human, right? So you have these different strengths and weaknesses. But for Wikipedia to be competitive going forward, the concern is that the Grokopedia model is going to come to feel so much more rich and robust, whereas relying on human moderators and volunteers to do this stuff, because as you say, there's all these rules, right? I can't go edit my page to say this sentence about me is wrong. I have to leave a comment for somebody and hope that the person does it. So it's just very different ways of treating it. And what you see, the last piece I'll add to this, is that members of Congress then send letters to Wikimedia Foundation saying, you know, we think there's been evidence of suspect editing rings colluding to shut out political perspectives. How do you respond to this? Or your approved source list doesn't include OANN and Newsmax. Why is that? You're biased, right? You know, and so this is where you start to see those war for reality is happening, because that is where that synthesis is happening. And it's very interesting to watch this play out. So yeah, it is very much at the forefront of this because of that importance in the synthesis space.
2: You know, autocrats love the lack of public trust in media, and average citizens are left awash in this massive amount of misinformation, and they need tools, first of all, to be able to navigate their way through it, and also education to teach them to be skeptical, you know, to follow Carl Sagan's adjunct of, you know, extraordinary claims require extraordinary proof.
0: Yeah.
2: So what tools is an average person going to have access to in order to try to ferret their way through the system?
0: Really not very many at this point, candidly, and that's one of the big problems, I think. A lot of this you're seeing happen on Reddit right now. People are trying to crowdsource answers like the is this AI sub, right, where people are asking other humans, what do you think this is? How can I tell? How can I have access? They don't have access to models that do detection or tools that expose watermarks or anything like that. And there, you know, every now and then, though, the detection tools get it wrong, and then it becomes a whole news cycle where, well, the detection tool said that this was or was not AI, and it, you know, gets it wrong, and then it becomes, the people then have, like, well, I saw it, I searched for it, I did that myself, I asked that tool, what do you mean it's not right? And so we've just hit this really bad state, I think, where what you might start to see is content provenance come into play a little bit more. There was an article in the Financial Times that made this point that social media kind of rewarded extremes, and AI might be more of a reward accurate information, and it was framing it more around the center. I don't think it's necessarily the center. I think it's more of a widespread agreement in certain things being real or true. And that's because when you have like provenance tools, you'll eventually have a New York Times reporter with a camera that says, I am at this place, I took this photo, and here is every piece of editing that happened to this photo in the time since it was taken. And on the New York Times, we will display that content credential, and anybody who wants to see it can see it. So it's almost like credentialing in the good stuff, as opposed to trying to constantly detect and correct the bad stuff, if that makes sense. So the opposite side of the coin. Okay. And I think that the result of that will be certain outlets that have that capacity to do that and to say we are going to do this credentialing will potentially enjoy a higher trust from readers, higher engagement with readers, as they become a voice that leverages the technology appropriate. It's going to be a weird intermediate period, though, because you're going to have parts of the world that don't have access to those tools, aren't using the latest iPhone, don't have the latest Canon camera with this credentialing protocol built in. And then you're going to have that challenge of, like, well, this person in this remote area of this conflict zone says they took that photo, and just because they're not a New York Times photographer, can we really discount it? So it's going to be, I think, for a while, a very uncomfortable intermediate period, as people are going to make their decisions in part based on what are their communities of trust tell them that they can believe. I wish I had a better answer for you, but I think that's more realistic.
3: Unfortunate to leave it there. We do have to join me in thanking Renee for coming in.
4: 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Joe Ritchie is our general manager and editor. I'm David Barsamian. 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
7: 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Unfortunately, library workers at Mid-Continent Libraries don't feel much love from their bosses, and they've organized a union. We'll have them and results of their vote on it this week on the Heartland Labor Forum. Then, one might think that being head of the Texas AFL-CIO would be a thankless job in such an anti-union state. But Rick Levy made the state's labor movement broader, bolder, and more inclusive. We'll find out how. Thursday at 6 p.m., rebroadcast Friday at 5 a.m.
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And from the 2008 album entitled Now or Heaven, that was Los Angeles, California's The Broken West with Gwen, Now and Then. New Zealand's Look Blue, Go Purple before that. 1991 was the year. We heard the song As Does the Sun, and we kicked off this 35th edition of Let the Day Begin, as we always do, with the call and our title song. And you're hearing it all here on 90.1 FM. 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And good Wednesday morning to you. This is Scott. I'll be here till 8 o'clock. It's Let the Day Begin time. Thanks for tuning in. Got a lot of good stuff to bring you this morning. So let's keep it going. 1985, the album Up on the Sun. We're going to hear next from the Meat Puppets and the title track, only on Let the Day Begin.

And the first of a what I'll call a couple of deep cuts for this show. That was Salem 66, band out of Boston, Massachusetts. They're around from roughly 82 to 1990. We heard the song Twin Disguise. Jackson C. Frank before that, going all the way back to 1965. In his self-titled album that year, we heard the song Here Come the Blues. And you're hearing it all here on Let the Day Begin, 90.1 FM. KKFI or on the web, kkfi.org, however you choose to listen to the sound of my voice this morning. I thank you for doing so. This is Scott. Good Wednesday morning to you. It's Let the Day Begin time here at KKFI. I'll be here till 8 o'clock, so please sit back, fill up that cup of coffee, and listen to some tunes with me. I got a lot of good stuff this morning. We're going to keep it going with this one from New York City, the band Sunflower Bean and their 2016 debut LP, Human Ceremony. We're going to hear Come On, Sunflower Bean, only on Let the Day Begin.

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And from San Diego, California, that was the Soft Pack from 2010 and their self-titled debut LP. We heard Down on Lovin'. Folk Bitch Trio before that from their album they released last year entitled Now Would Be a Good Time. The Melbourne, Australia trio brought us Hotel TV, and you're hearing it all here on Let the Day Begin. KKFI 90.1 FM or on the web at kkfi.org. And this is Scott. It's Let the Day Begin time, edition 35 here this morning. Thanks for tuning in. Be here till 8 o'clock. Don't go anywhere. Hang around. My daughter Remy's Song of the Week is going to be coming up here at the top of the hour. You don't want to miss that. But until then, let's hear from Will Kimbrough. Back in 1987, he had a band called Will and the Bushmen. We're going to hear something from their debut LP, Gawk. It's 500 Miles, Will and the Bushmen, only on Let the Day Begin.

my grandson. I want to wish you a Merry Christmas and a Happy New Year. Mom and I are down at the farm enjoying herself, and I hope you're doing the same. Write your mother as soon as you can. Let her hear from you or send her another tape. 10-4, that's what to say in Army.

And from Champaign, Illinois, that was the band The Vertebrats off of a compilation that came out in 2011, Screaming Like a Mad Choir. It was really an assortment of music that they put out in the mid to late 80s. We heard the song Johnny Avant. And before that, Jay Bennett and Edward Birch from 2002 and Jay Bennett's solo debut, The Palace at 4 a.m., we heard the song My Darlin'. May 24th marks an anniversary of the passing, untimely passing of Jay Bennett. He passed away May 24th, 2009. He was only 46 years old. Jay Bennett, of course, was a multi-instrumentalist and a member of Wilco for three of their most prolific LPs. And starting with 1996 Being There, we're going to hear something from that one next. It's Wilco. 1996 was the year. Rest in peace, Jay Bennett. We're going to hear Red-Eyed and Blue, only here on Let the Day Begin.

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from his 2026 LP, Southern Shrimp in the Big City. That was Frank Hurricane with Taylor and Rhonda. That song featured the artist Superflower helping out Frank Hurricane there. If you want to check out a cool, quick documentary, find the PBS documentary on Frank Hurricane. It's only about 13 minutes long. It was actually nominated for an Emmy, and it's well worth your time. Again, Frank Hurricane. Before that, Cable Ties from 2023. The Melbourne, Australia trio brought us Thoughts Back. And you're hearing it all here on Let the Day Begin, KKFI 90.1 FM, or on the web at kkfi.org. And good Wednesday morning to you. This is Scott. Let the Day Begin time here at KKFI. If you want to see a complete playlist of this morning's show, there's only one place to go. Letthedaybegin.kkfi is an Instagram page where I'll show you a playlist of this morning's show, show you what t-shirt I picked out, and give you updates throughout the week on what we're going to be hearing on that next week's show. So go to Instagram, letthedaybegin.kkfi. Follow along, please. All right, Remy's Song of the Week's coming up here in just a minute, but first let's hear from Mr. Alejandro Escovedo. From his 2001 LP, A Man Under the Influence, it was his seventh studio LP. We're going to hear Velvet Guitar. Alejandro Escovedo, only on Let the Day Begin.

It's time for Remy's Pick of the Week. This week, it's Break the Levee by Franklin Jonas. And you can only hear it on Let the Day Begin, 90.1 FM KKFI, Kansas City Community Radio.

The Nerves on Let the Day Begin from 1986 in Sex Education. Remy, Song of the Week before that. Franklin Jonas from a single that he put out in 2025. We heard the song Break the Levee. Good song, Remy. And you're hearing it all here on Let the Day Begin. KKFI 90.1 FM or on the web at kkfi.org. And this is Scott. Good Wednesday morning to you. Let the Day Begin time. Edition 35 of Let the Day Begin. If you miss any part of this morning's show, never fear. 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Up next, from 2001, their self-titled LP, Buddy and Julie Miller bring us The River's Gonna Run, only on Let the Day Begin.

That was the Screaming Trees, and before heading into the studio to record what would become the LP, Last Words, the final recordings in 1998, Screaming Trees were dropped by their record label. They went ahead and went to Stone Gossard's studio, Stone Gossard of Pearl Jam, and went ahead and recorded an album anyhow, and then they broke up, and that album sat on the shelf for 13 years until 2011 when they released the LP, and we heard the title song, Last Words, a true deep cut before that. I'm calling it a deep cut. From Dallas, Texas, we heard the debut from the band The Buck Pets from 1989, and the song, A Little Murder, and you're hearing it all here on Let the Day Begin, KKFI 90.1 FM, or on the web at kkfi.org, and good Wednesday morning to you. Let the day begin. Time here at KKFI. This is Scott. It's 7:22 on a Wednesday morning. I'll be here till 8 o'clock, but don't go anywhere. Democracy Now! Takes over the studio at 8 o'clock. You don't want to miss it. I always love a good story about how an album gets put together. This next one has a good story. The members of 11th Dream Day were not happy with the way that the album Lived to Tell was mixed. It was released in 1991, and recently, a gentleman contacted them and said that they found some master tapes in a storage unit that they purchased. It actually was the original tapes from the album Live to Tell. So they took the tapes, they remastered them to their approval, and they have re-released the album. And we are going to hear a song from it right now. It's You Know What It Is, 11th Dream Day, remastered only for Let the Day Begin.

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from their 2006 self-titled debut LP. That was Melbourne, Australia's Eddie Current Suppression Ring with Insufficient Funds. Mapache before that, the California duo from their 2023 LP Swinging Stars. We heard French Kiss, and you're hearing it all here on Let the Day Begin. KKFI 90.1 FM or on the web at kkfi.org. Good Wednesday morning to you. This is Scott. Hey, if you want to see a complete playlist of this morning's show, go to Instagram. Letthedaybegin.kkfi is an Instagram page where I'll show you a playlist of this morning's show, show you what t-shirt I picked out, give you updates throughout the week on what we're going to be hearing on that next week's show. It's one-stop shopping for Let the Day Begin. So go to Instagram and check it out. Letthedaybegin.kkfi. Follow along, please. Let's head to Seattle, Washington now and hear from the gals at Chastity Belt. 2017 was the year. I Used to Spend So Much Time Alone was the name of the LP. We're going to hear Different Now. Chastity Belt, only on Let the Day Begin.

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0: And from 1984 and the EP, The Backyard, that was Miracle Legion with Closer to the Wall. Brixton Alley before that from an EP they put out in 2020. We heard the song Outsider, and you're hearing it all here on Let the Day Begin. KKFI 90.1 FM or on the web at kkfi.org. And this is Scott. Time's a-wasting. I'm going to slide some more in here. Let's go to 2021 and the album La Dolce Vita. It's Zopa with Here Comes a Disaster, only on Let the Day Begin.
1: 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Not

till they are choking and dead from the medicine we've all been taking. Here comes disaster, I won't even waste my time.

That was Pop Art with The Meeting, and that is going to do it for me this week. 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So go check it out. All right, we're going to end it with Whiskey Town from 1995, the album Faithless Street. We're going to hear Factory Girl, and it's all been here on Let the Day Begin. Be safe out there.

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1: From New York, this is Democracy Now!
2: Will eligible individuals who assaulted Capitol Hill police officers be eligible for this fund?
3: Well, as it makes plain, anybody is...
2: Just let me know if they're eligible for the fund.
3: As was made plain yesterday, anybody in this country is eligible to apply if they believe they're a victim of weaponization.
2: Mr. Attorney General, let me ask you this. Are there going to be rules?
1: Outrage is growing over the Justice Department's move to create a nearly $1.8 billion fund that could be used to pay January 6 rioters and other people targeted by the Biden administration. In addition, the Justice Department has issued an extraordinary memo saying the IRS is, quote, forever barred, unquote, from investigating past tax returns of President Trump, his family, company, and related companies. The two moves come after President Trump dropped an unprecedented $10 billion lawsuit against his own IRS. We'll speak with the twice Pulitzer Prize-winning investigative reporter David K. Johnston, author of The Big Cheat, How Donald Trump Fleeced America and Enriched Himself and His Family. Then the Trump administration continues to ramp up pressure against Cuba.
4: A place called Cuba, which we will be taking over almost immediately. Now, Cuba's got problems. We'll finish one first. I like to finish a job.
1: The Justice Department's reportedly preparing to indict former Cuban President Raul Castro today. We'll go to Cuba for a report, then speak with Peter Kornbluh at the National Security Archive. And finally, Amnesty International finds executions around the world have surged to a 44-year high. In Iran, over 2,100 people were executed last year. We'll speak with Amnesty's Iran researcher. All that and more coming up. Welcome to Democracy Now!, democracynow.org, The War and Peace Report. I'm Amy Goodman. Iran's threatening that the war will spread beyond the Middle East if the U.S. attacks again. This comes after President Trump admitted he was, quote, an hour away, unquote, from resuming strikes on Iran before he was convinced to postpone the attack. It comes as Trump says Iran has 2 or 3 days to reach a deal to end the war or face renewed attacks. Meanwhile, the U.S. Senate voted Tuesday to advance a resolution to force Trump to end the war in Iran for the first time. Four Republicans, Senators Susan Collins of Maine, Lisa Murkowski of Alaska, Rand Paul of Kentucky, and Bill Cassidy of Louisiana, joined most Democrats in favor of advancing the resolution. Senator John Fetterman of Pennsylvania was the only Democrat to oppose the bill. Three Republicans, Senators John Cornyn of Texas, Tommy Tuberville of Alabama, and Tom Tillis of North Carolina, didn't vote. The bill would still need to pass the GOP-controlled House and would face a veto by President Trump. This comes as the New York Times is reporting the U.S. and Israel had intended to install Iran's former hardline president, Mahmoud Ahmadinejad, as Iran's leader in the early days of the war. An Israeli strike on Ahmadinejad's home in Tehran was reportedly designed to free him from house arrest, but injured him instead. According to the Times, Ahmadinejad has not been seen publicly since the strike. His current whereabouts are unknown. Lebanon's health ministry says at least 22 people have been killed in Israeli attacks in the past 24 hours, despite a 45-day ceasefire extension. Since March 2nd, over 3,000 Lebanese have been killed in Israeli strikes, and more than 1 million people, one-fifth of Lebanon's population, has been displaced. Israeli forces have intercepted the last remaining boats with a humanitarian aid flotilla attempting to breach the blockade on Gaza. Video from the flotilla's live stream showed Israeli soldiers opening fire on at least two of the vessels. Live stream footage also shows the activists putting on life jackets and raising their hands as Israeli soldiers approach to raid the boats. Over 400 activists aboard 50 vessels from the Global Samud flotilla have been abducted, among them Margaret Connolly. the sister of Irish President Catherine Connolly, as well as several U.S. citizens. The Global Samud Flotilla said earlier today nearly 90 of the activists have reportedly started a hunger strike to protest their illegal abduction and in solidarity with the thousands of Palestinians held in Israeli prisons. The latest raid came just weeks after Israel attacked a previous humanitarian aid flotilla en route to Gaza. This is Saif Abu Keshek, who was detained in an Israeli prison for 10 days and released early this month. He was among 175 international activists forced off their aid ships on international waters at gunpoint in late April.
5: It's another crime that Israel continued to committing in the international water by intercepting those civilian boats that are protected by the international law and the ICJ orders to deliver humanitarian aid into Gaza. They are being intercepted and attacked by Israeli soldiers and Israeli Navy.
1: The Trump administration's imposed sanctions now on Saif Abu Keshek and at least three other activists over their involvement with the Gaza humanitarian aid flotillas and what activists condemn as an escalating crackdown to silence them. Israel's far-right finance minister, Bezalel Smotrich, said Tuesday the International Criminal Court is seeking an arrest warrant against him. In his remarks from Jerusalem Tuesday, Smotrich, without evidence, blamed the Palestinian Authority for the alleged arrest warrant, saying it had, quote, started a war and it will get a war, unquote. Smotrich also ordered the forced evacuation of Palestinian residents in the village of Khan al-Ahmar. Smotrich has spearheaded the violent expansion of illegal settlements across the occupied West Bank. The International Criminal Court has not disclosed any details regarding a potential arrest warrant for him. In California, authorities confirmed the identities of two other victims killed in a shooting at the Islamic Center of San Diego Monday. 78-year-old Mansour Kaziah was a longtime employee of the mosque who'd called the police before he was killed. 57-year-old Nader Awad lived across the street from the Islamic Center. When he heard the gunfire, he ran towards the building. This comes after friends and family identified Amin Abdullah as the security guard who was killed while trying to prevent the attackers from entering the mosque. Meanwhile, the FBI says the two teenage attackers who opened fire on the San Diego mosque had met online and left writings expressing hate. According to writings obtained by the Associated Press, the suspected attackers expressed hateful rhetoric toward Jewish people, Muslims, and Islam, as well as the LGBTQ plus community, black people and women. The attackers also reportedly expressed beliefs about white people being eliminated. This is Imam Taha Hussein of the Islamic Center of San Diego.
6: We have never expected this, even though we tried throughout the years everything we could do, applying for Homeland Security grants. We have a fence, security armed guards, security cameras covering every single spot inside and outside the Islamic Center. What could we do more than this?
1: The Justice Department quietly slipped a provision into an agreement creating a $1.7 billion fund to compensate President Trump's allies. The addendum signed by Acting Attorney General Todd Blanche says the IRS is, quote, forever barred from investigating the tax returns of Trump, his family company and related companies. The announcement came as part of a settlement agreement between President Trump and his own administration after Trump, his sons and their family business sued the IRS for $10 billion. Over the leak of Trump's tax returns by an IRS employee. This comes as CNN is reporting that Todd Blanche, who previously served as President Trump's personal lawyer, was told last year to recuse himself from Justice Department matters involving Trump, citing ethics concerns. On Tuesday, Democratic Senator Chris Van Hollen grilled Blanche about the DOJ's $1.7 billion fund to make payments to Trump supporters who say they were wrongly investigated or prosecuted by previous administrations.
2: Will individuals who assaulted Capitol Hill police officers be eligible for this fund?
3: Well, as it makes plain, anybody is...
2: Just let me know if they're eligible for the fund.
3: As was made plain yesterday, anybody in this country is eligible to apply if they believe they're a victim of weaponization.
2: Mr. Attorney General, let me ask you this. Are there going to be rules that say that if you've assaulted a Capitol Hill police officer or committed a violent crime, you will not be eligible. Why not make that a rule?
3: I expect that, because I'm not one of the commissioners setting up the rules.
2: You're,
3: I expect
2: you're appointing
3: that there will
2: four
3: be
2: of the five members, aren't you, Mr. Attorney General?
3: Pardon me?
2: You're appointing four of the five members.
1: Blanche corrected him and said he's appointing all of the members. On Capitol Hill, Democratic senators grilled Transportation Secretary Sean Duffy about his reality television road trip project called The Great American Road Trip, featuring Duffy, who was previously a reality TV star, and his wife, Rachel Campos Duffy, and their nine children driving through 10 states. Democratic senators questioned Duffy about whether transportation companies can expect special treatment from the Trump administration after donating to the nonprofit that funded the trip. This is Democratic Senator Patty Murray of Washington.
7: How much did you rack up on gas during your Great American Road Trip? I understand that was paid for by groups and sponsors.
8: Well, this
7: is that
8: was
7: correct?
8: A nonprofit funded the Great American Road Trip.
7: The nonprofit actually solicited funding from private organizations.
8: Yeah, I did not. Right.
7: Okay. Do you know how much gas?
8: No, I don't.
7: You don't.
8: But I know it's not as much as it was under Biden, which was $5 a gallon.
7: Holy cow! Okay. Listen. Okay. Americans don't have corporate sponsors to pay for their gas.
1: World Health Organization Director Tedros Adhanom Ghebreyesus announced today there are 600 suspected cases of Ebola and 139 suspected deaths from the disease in Congo and Uganda, warning the numbers are expected to rise. He said at least 51 cases have been confirmed in Congo's northern provinces of Ituri and North Kivu, and at least two in Uganda's capital, Kampala. Nigeria's military said Tuesday a series of joint strikes with the United States against Islamic State fighters killed at least 175 people in recent days. Back in February, the Trump administration announced it had sent troops to Nigeria in what it claimed would be mostly a training and advisory role. The U.S. Africa Command, AFRICOM, confirmed the joint military operation, signaling U.S. troops have a more active role as the Trump administration intensifies its so-called war on terror in the region. The Trump administration is advancing plans to increase the number of white South Africans it admits to the United States as refugees. The proposal would see an additional 10,000 white South Africans resettled into the U.S., even as the Trump administration continues to block the entry of refugees from other countries. Under Trump's proposal, which was submitted to Congress, the U.S. would lift its record low refugee admissions figure from 7,500 to 17,500, with the additional openings reserved for Afrikaners. Trump has falsely claimed they face racial persecution, lies South African President Cyril Ramaphosa has decried as white supremacy and white victimhood, unquote. The U.S. has resettled just over 6,000 refugees between October and April. All except three were from South Africa. In California, a federal jury on Monday rejected Elon Musk's $150 billion lawsuit against OpenAI and Sam Altman. Musk alleged OpenAI was established as a nonprofit, then improperly turned into a for-profit corporation. The jury ruled Musk waited too long to sue over the matter. Musk has vowed to appeal the verdict. Republican Congressmember Thomas Massie of Kentucky lost his primary race to a Trump-backed challenger, Ed Gallrein. Massie has repeatedly defied President Trump during his tenure. He opposed U.S. military actions against Iran, publicly criticizing Trump's strikes as unconstitutional. He was also the co-author of the Epstein Files Transparency Act, along with Democratic Congressmember Ro Khanna, forcing the Justice Department to release files on the late convicted sex offender Jeffrey Epstein, a move Trump fiercely opposed. On Tuesday, Gallrein won the Republican primary in Kentucky's 4th congressional district with nearly 55% of the vote. Trump's biggest donors backed Gallrein, and more than $32 million was spent on campaign ads in the Kentucky district, making it the most expensive House primary in U.S. history. The American Israel Public Affairs Committee and other pro-Israel interest groups spent over $9 million to defeat Massie. This is Congressmember Massie in a concession speech on Tuesday night.
9: We're tired of meddling overseas. We can't afford it. Our empire will collapse if we keep sending our money to other countries. I never picked a fight with the country that's tried to take me out here because I've never voted for foreign aid to any country. We got to take care of America first. America first.
1: This comes as Georgia's Secretary of State, Brad Raffensperger, lost the state's Republican gubernatorial primary. He had rebuked President Trump's efforts to overturn Georgia's 2020 presidential election results in a call to Raffensperger in 2021. President Trump had urged him to, quote, find 11,780 votes, unquote. One more vote than Joe Biden's margin of victory in 2020. On Tuesday, Raffensperger lost the gubernatorial primary to two pro-Trump candidates, Georgia's Lieutenant Governor Burt Jones and Rick Jackson, a billionaire healthcare executive. Meanwhile, DSA-backed candidate and progressive state representative Chris Robb won the Democratic primary to succeed retiring Congressmember Dwight Evans in Pennsylvania's 3rd District. Robb defeated Evans' preferred successor, Al Stanford, in the primary. And the People's Convocation for Palestine, an alternative graduation ceremony, was held at Rutgers University on Tuesday to honor Arab, Palestinian, and other targeted students who spoke up after the university canceled biotech CEO Rami El-Ghandour's commencement speech at the Rutgers School of Engineering's convocation. Citing vague complaints about a social media post on Israel and Palestine, Rutgers abruptly withdrew its convocation invitation. This is Rami El-Ghandour.
10: The truth in this particular moment is that a university should honor all of its students, all of its faculty, all of its people. What they chose to do here is something of political convenience, right? When it became inconvenient to honor us, like Omar talked about, or me in giving this speech, what did they do? They just discarded us as if we don't matter.
1: And those are some of the headlines. This is Democracy Now!, democracynow.org, The War and Peace Report. I'm Amy Goodman. In an extraordinary move, the Justice Department issued a memo Tuesday saying the IRS is, quote, forever barred, unquote, from investigating past tax returns of President Trump, his family company, and related companies. The memo was issued a day after the Justice Department announced the creation of a $1.776 billion fund to make payments to individuals, including January 6 insurrectionists who say they were wrongly targeted. The so-called anti-weaponization fund would be overseen by five commissioners appointed by the attorney general, who is President Trump's former personal attorney. The two announcements come after President Trump dropped his unprecedented $10 billion lawsuit against the Internal Revenue Service. Trump, his sons, and their family business filed the suit over the leak of their tax returns by a former IRS contractor who was sentenced to 5 years in prison for leaking the documents. Democrats and Republicans have expressed alarm over the agreements. On Monday, the Treasury Department's top lawyer, Brian Morrissey, resigned shortly after the fund was announced. On Tuesday, Acting Attorney General Todd Blanche testified before a Senate hearing about the fund. This is Maryland Democratic Senator Chris Van Hollen.
2: Mr. Attorney General, this is an outrageous, unprecedented slush fund that you set up. Simple question, will individuals who assaulted Capitol Hill police officers be eligible for this fund?
3: Well, as it makes plain, anybody is...
2: Just let me know if they're eligible for the fund.
3: As was made plain yesterday, anybody in this country is eligible to apply if they believe they're a victim of weaponization.
2: Mr. Attorney General, let me ask you this. Are there going to be rules that say that if you've assaulted a Capitol Hill police officer or committed a violent crime, you will not be eligible? Why not make that a rule?
3: I expect that, because I'm not one of the commissioners setting up the rules, I expect
2: you're appointing
3: that there will
2: four
3: be
2: of the five members, aren't you, Mr. Attorney General?
3: Pardon me?
2: You're appointing four of the five members.
3: I am appointing all five members.
2: You can certainly set up the rules. I would hope you would make a rule that anyone convicted of assaulting a police officer of violent crime is simply not eligible. They should not apply.
1: Senator Van Hollen later questioned Acting Attorney General Todd Blanche about his personal role in the agreement.
2: So you're not going to submit this proposal to any federal judge or independent?
3: There is no judge.
2: Any independent authority?
3: What does that mean, an independent authority?
2: It means not somebody who's getting to pick five of the members who is the president's former personal attorney.
11: That would be somebody who would be independent.
12: I'm the acting attorney general, okay? And the fact that I used to be President Trump's lawyer is just a fact, but I'm the acting attorney general. So don't say the president's former personal lawyer will do something. The acting attorney general will do something.
11: Mr. Attorney General, you are acting today like the president's personal attorney, and that's the whole problem. You've got his whole, you have a whole banner of his face hanging over the Department of Justice, and you and everybody else walks under it. And you are acting like you're his current personal attorney. Mr. Chairman, I have no further questions.
1: This all comes as CNN has revealed Todd Blanche was told last year to recuse himself from Justice Department matters involving Trump, citing ethics concerns. We're joined now by David K. Johnston, professor at Rochester Institute of Technology and Law, Journalism and Criminal Justice, Pulitzer Prize-winning investigative reporter, co-founder of DC Report. He's the author of three books on Trump, including The Big Cheat, How Donald Trump Fleeced America and Enriched Himself and His Family. David K. Johnston, thanks for joining us again. Can you respond to these developments, the so-called anti-weaponization fund and the Trump family and President Trump himself being protected from any future investigation into their finances and corruption?
13: Well, this is dictatorship in action. Donald Trump had declared himself to be our dictator shortly after resuming office last year. He has been acting like a dictator. Now, he hasn't fully consolidated his power, and there are various places where people have pushed back on him, but he is conducting himself as a dictator. And what he now has is a fund with an interesting number, $1.776 billion, to arm his goon squads, people like the Oath Keepers and the Proud Boys, to carry out acts of violence or intimidation against people on his behalf, with no accountability for who receives this money, no rationale for it. And he's able to do this because, at least for the moment, our Constitution doesn't have adequate safeguards to address what happens when you have the third generation head of a four generation white collar crime boss in the White House and his personal lawyer, who by law is still Donald Trump's lawyer, Blanche, as the acting attorney general.
1: Talk about this fund again. $1.776 billion. Of course, I emphasize that because it's 1776.
13: Well, under this fund, a five-member board appointed by Todd Blanche, the acting attorney general, would decide who gets the money. There would be no public notification of this and accounting for it, only a confidential report to Todd Blanche or whoever is attorney general at the time. There's no rules that would prohibit, as Senator Von Hollen pointed out, those who assaulted police officers from receiving money. And this is simply a slush fund to pay a criminal enforcement arm, a violent arm of Trump's supporters to intimidate people. And remember, Donald Trump always described his failed effort to overthrow our government in 2021 as a day of love. Only Donald Trump and people who believe that he should be our dictator would, of course, see it that way.
1: Let's go back to Tuesday's Senate hearing. Acting Attorney Todd Blanche, Acting Attorney General Todd Blanche, was questioned by Senator Chris Coons of Delaware.
14: Has it ever happened that a sitting president sued his own government for $10 billion and then directed the settlement of the case and the establishment of a payout fund?
12: Not that I'm aware of, but there's a lot of things that President Trump's the first of. No president had been indicted 1, 2, 3, 4, 5,
14: correct,
12: 6, 7, 8 times either.
14: Correct. No president's been indicted. And will you commit that none of this money will go to President Trump's campaign donors?
12: I am not committing to anything beyond the settlement agreement itself. When you say campaign donors, that they are not excluded from seeking compensation.
14: Last question. Weaponized. During police week, I heard from a number of law enforcement friends who found it appalling that there was the possibility that folks like the Oath Keepers, the Proud Boys, who had assaulted Capitol police officers could receive multi-million dollar payouts from this fund. Will you commit that no one who has been convicted of assaulting a police officer will receive a payout from this fund?
12: So I share the concerns that apparently members of law enforcement gave to you last week, although none of this was announced last week, so that's surprising. But
14: they had heard rumors there would be a settlement fund.
12: Okay. But anybody can apply. The commission will set, the commissioners will set rules, I'm sure. That's not for me to set. That's for the commissioners. And whether an individual, an Oath Keeper, as you just mentioned, applies for compensation, is anybody in this country can apply.
1: And of course, it was pointed out that the administration, Todd Blanche, President Trump's former personal attorney, can fire any of the commissioners as well. But your response overall, David K. Johnston?
13: Well, I think this setup is completely contrary to law. The problem is who has standing, that is the right to intervene and try to stop it. Now, the IRS makes settlements with people and they promise that this is closed. We're not going to continue this anymore. But the fact that this agreement includes this side agreement that the Trump organization, Donald Trump, members of his family may not be examined on their past tax returns just screams that Donald Trump is, in fact, a criminal level tax cheat. Now, this is not the only avenue to address Donald Trump's tax cheating. And this is a man who we know from the tax returns that have been made public because of the House Democrats led by Richard Neal and the leak, as well as the ones I found in the public record, that Donald Trump has been creating non-existent companies, just made up fictitious companies, and taking tax losses that reduced his taxes for all the way back to at least 1984. That's a pattern of criminal behavior that establishes what's called mens rea or criminal intent. Now, the Manhattan District Attorney Alvin Bragg or the New York State Attorney General Letitia James, they can go after Trump over his state and city taxes. And twice in the past, judges have found that Donald Trump committed tax fraud. These were civil, not criminal cases. They included Trump forging the signature of his tax preparer, his longtime tax lawyer and tax accountant, which could have been prosecuted as a crime. And I've written a piece, ran in the New York Daily News 3 years ago, showing how Alvin Bragg could easily get Donald Trump convicted of criminal tax fraud if he would bring such a case. And, of course, they can also pursue it civilly. But as it stands, Donald Trump basically will now not have to pay the what the New York Times estimates is more than $100 million, and I think that's a very conservative number, in taxes that from the past. And he will get a walk on what are clearly, from the released tax returns, felony-level tax crimes.
1: On Tuesday, Vice President J.D. Vance held an unusual press conference at the White House. He was questioned about Trump's stock trades by Andrew Feinberg, the White House correspondent at The Independent.
15: How can you and your administration argue to Americans that you're cleaning up corruption, you're preventing fraud, you're fighting the sorts of things that harm people and people's financial situations, when the president seems to be talking up stocks that he owns, selling them and enriching himself?
16: The president doesn't sit at the Oval Office on his computer on his like Robinhood account buying and selling stocks. That's absurd. He has independent wealth advisors who manage his money. He is a wealthy person. He has had success in business. He's not making these stock trades himself. And your question imputes that. It doesn't say it exactly, but a reasonable person listening to that question would assume the president is sitting around and doing that. He's not. Second of all, you're right. I am a big fan of banning members of Congress from trading stocks. So is the President of the United States. All of us believe that nobody should be taking proprietary information gained from public service and buying and selling stocks. We want to ban that process.
1: He answered that question after attacking the questioner. But David K. Johnston, if you can talk about President Trump's stock trades, how much he's made, and responding to Vance saying is not as if he's doing it himself on his own computer.
13: Well, that's a complete red herring that he's not doing it on his computer. What we want to know is what kind of information did the purchasers on Trump's behalf, the brokers and agents, have about events that were going to happen? Why is the Trump administration not looking into these enormous commodities and stock bets that were placed 15, 20 minutes before major White House announcements that influenced the market? We see no sign that that's being pursued. And of course, if the Trump administration thinks members of Congress shouldn't be allowed to trade stocks, and I think that's what the law should be, why isn't he following his own belief? And the reason is, of course, Donald, who I've known and covered for almost 40 years, doesn't believe the rules apply to him. He believes he's special. He believes that the rest of us are all idiots unless we support him, and that no law applies to him because of his special status in the world. And when I said in 2011, Donald thinks that he should run not just America, but the whole world, there were various people who mocked me. What did Donald Trump say about a year ago? I run the country and the whole world. He sees himself as the world dictator. So why would he be troubled by little things like trading in stocks when he's in the White House, where those stock prices are influenced by his actions?
1: You've written three books on Donald Trump, David K. Johnston. You've won two Pulitzer Prizes. What shocked you most about what has just been revealed?
13: Oh, the brazenness of closing the audit the way Todd Blanche did this. You notice Todd Blanche is the one who signed the letter. What that tells you is that no other lawyer in the Justice Department was going to put their reputation, if not their law license, at risk by signing this utterly corrupt agreement. Now, Todd Blanche remains Donald Trump's lawyer since the criminal trial where Trump was convicted on 34 felonies. So he has a conflict of interest. And one would hope that the New York State Bar would go after the law license of Todd Blanche. And a future administration, assuming we get past Trump's dictatorship, which I no longer think is a guaranteed event, could go into court and basically say to a judge, this agreement isn't worth the paper that it's written on, and attack this agreement. I think it is inherently corrupt. There is no controversy, as the Constitution requires, because the parties here are Donald Trump, an individual, and Donald Trump, the president of the United States. That's not a controversy. This is theft of taxpayer money, plain and simple.
1: David K. Johnston, professor, Rochester Institute of Technology and Law, Journalism and Criminal Justice, Pulitzer Prize-winning investigative reporter, co-founder of DC Report, author of three books on Trump, including The Big Cheat, How Donald Trump Fleeced America and Enriched Himself and His Family. Coming up, we look at Cuba as the Trump administration's reportedly preparing to indict the former Cuban president, Raul Castro. Stay with us.
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0: Rolando Paz here on Democracy Now!, democracynow.org. I'm Amy Goodman. All eyes are on Miami today as the Trump administration's expected to unseal an indictment against the former Cuban president Raul Castro, who is 94 years old. Multiple outlets are reporting the forthcoming indictment will detail charges against Castro related to the 1996 shootdown of two airplanes operated by the Miami-based exile group Brothers to the Rescue, in which four people were killed. Castro was Cuba's defense minister at the time of the incident. The Department of Justice is holding an event to honor the victims at the Miami Freedom Tower this afternoon, according to an invitation reviewed by Reuters. Today also marks Cuban Independence Day, as recognized by the United States and celebrated by many Cuban Americans. The Cuban government commemorates Cuban independence on a separate date in October. The indictment would be the latest escalation in an ongoing pressure campaign against the Cuban government. Last week, CIA Director John Ratcliffe traveled to Havana to meet with Cuban officials a day after Cuba announced it had run out of diesel and fuel oil due to the U.S. blockade and sanctions. On Tuesday, as President Trump was showing gathered reporters his White House ballroom construction project, a journalist asked the president if a diplomatic deal can be reached with Cuba. Here's how Trump responded.
1: With Cuba? I think so. Yeah, I think so. I am very prone toward the Cuban Americans. They've been incredible people. Many of them have lost family members. They've been very badly hurt themselves. They've been in prison. They've come to this country and they've been very successful. The Cuban American people in Miami, I mean, they are amazing people. Most of them are in Miami, in Florida, but mostly in Miami. I'm very, very prone to helping them. I mean, I think I got 97% of that vote.
0: For more, we're joined by two guests, and Havana Independent journalist Ed Augustine is with us. He's reported from Havana for over a decade. His recent piece for The New York Times headlined, "Cuban patients are dying because of U.S. blockade, doctors say." And from Cape Cod, we're joined by Peter Kornbluh, Cuba specialist at the National Security Archive, co-author of Back Channel to Cuba, The Hidden History of Negotiations Between Washington and Havana. Kornbluh's new piece for The Nation is headlined, "The CIA Goes to Cuba." In a moment, we're going to talk about the CIA director just recently going to Cuba. But first, Ed Augustine, describe the conditions on the ground in Cuba and what you understand is happening today, the possible U.S. indictment against the 94-year-old former Cuban president, Raul Castro.
2: In Cuba, it's very clear to any of us here that we're witnessing an unfolding humanitarian crisis, which has been long in the creation, largely man-made, but which is now getting worse every passing day. Why? We're now 4 months into an oil blockade imposed by the Trump administration, and in those 4 months, only one Russian oil tanker carrying just over 700,000 barrels of oil and a trickle of oil from Florida that only goes to the private sector has come in. And anyone with common sense, regardless of political ideology, can see that a country that doesn't have oil in this day and age can't run, can't sustain life. And so I've just come back from a reporting trip in eastern Cuba. Eastern Cuba is far poorer than what I'm speaking from you today in Havana, the capital. And it's harrowing to see results. It's harrowing to see the immiseration of the entire population, almost the entire population, particularly the vulnerable. So a few examples. Hunger is rising in Cuba. 10 years ago, Cuba was one of the only countries in Latin America, according to UNICEF, to have all but eliminated child malnutrition. Well, child malnutrition is growing. And I was speaking to farmers in the east who have brand new tractors donated to them by the UN World Food Program. Can't use them. Haven't had any diesel since February. And I was speaking to the UN Special Rapporteur on the Right to Food. She warned of a growing food crisis that could potentially result in not just malnutrition and undernutrition, but widespread hunger if this goes on. Other people might say worry about starvation. The right to water. Electricity in Cuba is overwhelmingly produced by petrol, and electricity is used to pump 80% of the water in the islands. According to Cuban authorities, over 1 million of people in the country already go without drinking water in their own house. They tend to, you know, rely on neighbors and the local church, things like that, go down the road to go to a well to get it. That number is rocketing up because there's no fuel to pump the water. I was in an extraordinary situation in 18-story high-rises in Santiago de Cuba, Cuba's second city, a main city in the east, where because the power cuts are now running about 20 hours a day, people can't cook. They used to cook with electricity, with an electric pot. They used to cook with cooking gas, but the cooking gas came from Venezuela in the case of Santiago. And so what happens now is that the rich are cooking with charcoal, which basically costs us a Cuban salary for a month to get, so they have less access to food. And the poor who can't afford it need to walk down the motorway with a machete, chop some wood, and walk back with it over their shoulder in order to be able to cook. And very poor people I spoke to are simply just going to the mountain piles of trash that are mounting because there's no diesel to move it away. Obviously, a terrible public health risk in terms of dengue and rodents and other diseases that can be there. They're just going and picking up cardboard. And to see people cooking in high rises where ventilation is not good, with soot everywhere because of charcoal, cardboard and wood, it's harrowing. People are coughing while they are cooking. One lady I spoke to, the water, when it comes, she uses it to blow over her kitchen to try and get some of the stench away. The curtains are yellow and full of soot. And many people now are just eating one meal a day. Again, even the food that's being produced, it's not getting to the cities increasingly because there's no diesel to transport it. So what we're seeing is the immiseration of pretty much an entire population, people like me, foreign correspondents, rich Cubans, Cubans that receive remittances from Miami. They're doing okay because the private sector's grown a lot in recent years. But it's the collective punishment of a population, particularly targeting poor Black communities, pregnant women, children, and the elderly.
0: Your headline piece in the New York Times, Cuban patients are dying because of U.S. blockade, doctors say. We're talking about an island, Cuba, that was once renowned for its universal health care system, known for its sending its own doctors abroad to help in times of emergency. Can you talk about the crisis in the hospitals of Cuba?
2: Yeah. So for that article, I spoke to over a dozen public health experts in largely U.S. Ivy League universities, and I spoke to a great many Cuban doctors. I've reported on health here for a number of years, and so I've got a lot of contacts there. It was difficult to get people to go on record with the Cuban doctors because Cuba is a very proud country, and not too long ago it marveled itself. It was boasted about how good it was at health. It talked about itself as a health powerhouse. And so this is painful for Cuban authorities to admit, and it was difficult to get people to go on record, but eventually I did. What they're telling me is very, very clear. People are dying as a result of the oil blockade. That would be happening in any country you don't allow oil in. Okay, so for example, I spoke to an anesthesiologist in the main pediatric hospital in the country. Because of the lack of oil, fewer mothers are getting to the pediatric hospital with their children because they simply can't get there. Sometimes when he is operating, the power goes out and has gone out mid-operation, where he's operating kids that can be babies rather, that can be weeks old, and has to maintain their vital maintain them alive without a screen to look at their vital signs before the backup power system kicks in. I spoke to vaccine developers who tell me that production of the Cuban medication is down to lower than 20% of what it ought to be because there's no diesel in the production plants. Vicente Veres, perhaps Cuba's most famous vaccine developer, Cuba's the only country in Latin America to come up with its own COVID vaccines, and they're damn good. They're as good as the Pfizer vaccine and a 90% efficacy. He told me, Ed, I went into public health so that my children and grandchildren would have nothing to envy of children in the developed world. And that's what we achieved. Cuba currently has higher vaccination rates for most diseases than the United States. He told me, Ed, I am now worried about the future of my grandchildren. He told me that I am worried that the vaccines that we have stored in polyclinics might spoil. They have to be kept refrigerated. Thankfully, due to a lot of international solidarity and due to the Cuban government's prioritization of health, there's been a lot of solar panels going up, and as far as I can see, it's a hospital down the road, the main hospitals and clinics are getting solar panels, and now in many cases, those vaccines are safe for now. But those vaccines also need to be stored in warehouses, and they need to be transported. And so it's very, very clear as a bell speaking to Cuban vaccine developers and pharmacists.

0: fragile when it's first when it first comes into the world. And so wherever you look, there is death and suffering as a direct result. And this is just in hospitals. If you broaden out to food and charcoal and lack of water, there's a myriad of other consequences wherever you look.
1: Ed Augustine is an independent journalist based in Cuba for the last 13 years. We'll link to your piece in the New York Times, headlined, Cuban patients are dying because of U.S. blockade, doctors say, speaking to us from Havana. We are also joined by Peter Kornbluh, Cuba specialist at the National Security Archive, author of Back Channel to Cuba. If you can talk, Peter, about both the CIA going to Cuba, you just wrote a piece in The Nation about this, the director going there, and the imminent indictment, as is being reported by multiple media outlets, of the 94-year-old former president, Raul Castro.
2: Yeah, Amy, this is the 1-2 punch of U.S. aggression against Cuba, which is escalating dramatically over the last week. You had the director of the CIA, a CIA that has a long history of covert operations to roll back the Cuban Revolution, going all the way back to the early 60s, to the Bay of Pigs operations in 1960-61, going to Cuba on a diplomatic trip, an overt mission, to give the Cubans an ultimatum. And that ultimatum essentially had several parts. One is, you remember what happened in Venezuela. You have to take Donald Trump very seriously. Two is, the United States wants it to be clear to you that we don't want to see mass migration as this humanitarian crisis that Ed has just described evolves, and we don't want to see repression when the discontent and frustration of the Cuban people boils over. And finally, you have a dwindling window in which we are going to continue to talk to you. Essentially, military options are on the table and coming soon. Literally, as the CIA director was leaving, the Department of Justice leaked to the press that an indictment of Raul Castro was coming today at 1 o'clock at the Freedom Tower in Miami. This is going to be an extraordinary event on May 20th, Independence Day for in Cuban history. It's going to generate a tremendous attention. And let me just say that the indictment of Raul Castro for the shoot down of the Brothers to the Rescue planes more than 30 years ago accomplishes three important things for the Trump administration. It sends a bone of red meat to the rabidly anti-Castro Miami community. It gives them a significant victory. Politicians have been pushing very hard for years for the indictment of Raul Castro. Two, this sends a clear warning to the Cubans, almost psychological warfare against the Cuban leadership. This is the MO, the modus operandi that the United States used in the case of Nicolas Maduro in Venezuela. Trump indicted him and then went in and seized him. And here, trumped up charges, if you will, against Raul Castro basically sets the stage for the same type of operation as it will be perceived in Cuba and around the world. And finally, just as Trump did in Venezuela, he will circumvent the War Powers Act if he attacks Cuba and simply tell Congress that this is a law enforcement operation. Any special forces attempt to go in and seize or assassinate Raul Castro. And that is what I think you can expect to see in the coming days.
1: Explain who Brothers to the Rescue are, founded by Jose Basulto, a CIA operative, as reported by the Miami Herald, who admitted to committing terrorist acts against Cuba in the past, like firing a cannon at a hotel.
2: Right. Well, that firing of that cannon in the hotel, Basulto was on a speedboat. He was a Bay of Pigs veteran. He was trying to assassinate Fidel Castro at that time. And years later, during the Balsero crisis, the rafting crisis, after the collapse of the Soviet Union, when Cuba was experiencing another extraordinary humanitarian crisis,

0: Thousands of people were fleeing, and Basulto, who's a pilot, created an organization called Brothers to the Rescue. And they started out in 1992-93 flying what are called spotting missions over the Florida Straits, identifying small rafts, alerting the U.S. Coast Guard that those rafts were out there and needed to be helped. It was a humanitarian mission. But once the Clinton administration settled, negotiated an end to the Balsero crisis with the Cuban government of Fidel Castro, Balsero then turned his Brothers to the Rescue into a provocation mission instead of a humanitarian mission. And his flights continued, but they started to overfly Cuban territory, dropping leaflets and chotskas over the heads of the Cuban people. And then Basulto would land back in Florida and crow about his ability to intrude on U.S. And Cuban airspace. We want confrontation, is one of the things he told, I believe, NBC News at the time. And these provocative flights continued and continued. And U.S. officials got involved, pressing the FAA to kind of clip Basulto's wings and stop these flights from taking place. The FAA dilly-dallied, the Federal Aviation Administration dilly-dallied in its investigation. And even though U.S. officials, including White House officials, pressed the FAA to block his flights because the Cubans were threatening to shoot these flights down, the flights continued, and the final flight on February 24th, 1996, resulted in the Cuban Air Force rocketing two of these Cessna planes and killing four members of Brothers to the Rescue.
1: Mm-hmm. And this was under the Clinton government. Finally, Peter Kornbluh, as you look at what happened with Venezuela, people hardly talk about the fact that the Venezuelan president and the first lady are imprisoned here in New York. What you see happening, President Lula of Brazil just said President Trump assured him there would not be an invasion.
0: Well, you know, an invasion is one thing. A U.S. invasion and occupation of Cuba is one thing. Perhaps that's not that is not, I think, the immediate goal and priority of the Trump administration. But an attack on Cuba, a special forces operation to seize or assassinate Raul Castro, is certainly on the table. And a series of strategic surgical strikes on Cuban targets, military targets, attempting essentially to kill the leadership of the Cuban military, are also quite on the table. This has been reported by Politico and CBS and other outlets recently. And obviously, if you look at what the U.S. military has been doing recently with surveillance flights over Cuba and other warnings to the Cuban government that their time is running out, it is absolutely clear that the U.S. military is preparing contingency operations in case Trump's impatience runs out because Cuba has not met his imperial demands fast enough.
1: Peter Kornbluh, I want to thank you for being with us of the National Security Archive, co-author of Back Channel to Cuba, The Hidden History of Negotiations Between Washington and Havana. We'll link to your nation piece, The CIA Goes to Cuba. Coming up, executions around the world have surged to a 44-year high. We'll speak with Amnesty's Iran researcher, where the number of executions doubled last year. Stay with us.
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1: This is Democracy Now! I'm Amy Goodman. We end today's show looking at the death penalty. Amnesty International has found global executions surged to a 44-year high last year. The spike in executions driven by Iran, where 2,100 people were executed, more than double the number there in 2024. We're joined now by Rahab Arini, human rights lawyer and researcher on Iran for Amnesty International, contributed to the new Amnesty International Global Report on Death Sentence and Executions in 2025. Raha, talk about what happened in Iran in the last year.
3: Hello, Amy. Thank you for having me. Iran has been the second executioner in the world for decades. However, even by the authorities' own grim record, 2025 was a horrific year. We have recorded the highest number of executions carried out in Iran since the early 1980s. And this is in a context where the Iranian authorities have intensified the use of the death penalty as a tool of political repression to create a climate of fear and intimidation in the society and deter dissent. We documented the execution of over 2,100 people in 2025. Around half of them are for drug-related offenses, which affect the most impoverished sectors of the Iranian society. We also documented an increased use of the death penalty against protesters, dissidents, and those accused of espionage who face grossly unfair trials before revolutionary courts in Iran.
1: You mentioned Iran is number two. Let's talk about number one. Amnesty notes that 2025 death penalty count doesn't include thousands of executions in China that the organization believes have been carried out, remaining the world's top executioner, Raha.
3: China has kept the number of executions that it carries out every year a state secret. And as a result, even though Amnesty believes that thousands of executions take place in China every year, we are unable to provide a minimum credible figure. A number of states in the world, including China, Saudi Arabia, the U.S., are the largest executioners in the world year after year. And they, along with Vietnam, North Korea, and 15 other countries, so all in all, 17 countries constitute a small minority in the world that keep insisting on the use of the death penalty as a tool of control and repression against this global trend toward the abolition of the death penalty. So the report on the one hand is grim because it shows this escalating use of the death penalty by a minority of the states in the world, but it also shows that the global effort for the abolition of the death penalty has succeeded, as two-thirds of the countries in the world now have stopped using the death penalty in law or practice.
1: Finally, Raha Bahraini, what is the effect of the U.S. and Israel bombing Iran when it comes to repression of Iranians?
3: People in Iran now are caught between unlawful Israeli and U.S. armed attacks on the one hand and deadly cycles of repression at the hands of Iran's own authorities. The attacks caused major civilian harm and intensified the economic hardship that people have faced in Iran for decades. And they just started weeks after people in Iran were in a state of collective shock, grief and trauma following the unprecedented January protest massacres. In the context of the armed conflict, the Iranian authorities have intensified the climate of repression and have used national security and armed conflict as a pretext to carry out further mass arbitrary arrests. Thousands of people have now been arrested, and they have also intensified the use of politically motivated death penalty cases. So since the armed conflict began in late February, there has been at least 32 politically motivated executions. They included young protesters who had been arrested just weeks earlier in January 2026, dissidents and those accused of espionage or collaboration with foreign governments, who usually face charges such as enmity against God or corruption on earth that are very vague and broad, and they fall under the jurisdiction of revolutionary courts that are fundamentally unfair and rely on torture-tainted confessions. So the situation now has become very dire, and people in Iran face dual atrocity risk.
1: We have to leave it there.
3: War crimes, Raha, and crimes against...
1: Raha Bahraini, we thank you so much for being with us with Amnesty International. We'll link to the new Amnesty report. That does it for our show. I'll be at the IFC Center tonight for Steal the Story, Please, with Nermeen Sheikh.
4: 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Positions begin in late May and run through the summer concert season. Work is hands-on, with some positions requiring outdoor work. 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IOTC, Local 31, building the shows that Kansas City loves.
5: 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We'll have them and results of their vote on it this week on the Heartland Labor Forum. 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But Rick Levy made the state's labor movement broader, bolder, and more inclusive. We'll find out how. 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

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Stick around. We've got Olive Sullivan and Vicente Medellin.

0: Great morning to you. Hello, it's time for Arts Speak Radio. I'm Maria Vasquez Boyd on 90.1 FM KKFI, Kansas City Community Radio. Thanks for joining us today. We've got a good lineup. We're going to start off with poet Olive Sullivan. She is a poet, playwright, and bookbinder. The common denominator is books. Olive L. Sullivan invites you to come celebrate the world of paper and ink with her at her brick-and-mortar bookbinding studio in Pittsburgh, Kansas. Sullivan Book Arts is celebrating its one-year anniversary on Sunday, June 21st, with a reception on the lawn. Now, this event will feature food, music, and an open mic, and crafts for everyone. Sullivan is from Pittsburgh, Kansas, is a Kansas touring artist through the Kansas Arts Commission. A former teacher, Sullivan has led writing workshops for various groups, including the Tar Creek Conference in Oklahoma, where participants wrote about environmental action. As a recipient of a kidney transplant, cancer survivor, and widow, she writes about place, grief, and surviving hard times. She is the author of two full-length poetry collections, a play, and several poems, short stories, and essays, and a variety of journals and anthologies. She is inspired by the natural world around her, and she loves traveling for inspiration and spends her free time singing to her dog, Balthazar. Yay! I love that. I'm so glad you're here.
1: Well, now you've said everything. I don't have anything left.
0: Thanks for joining us today, Olive.
1: Thank you. Thanks for having me.
0: No, it's great. I'm glad that you're here. And before we went on air, we were trying to figure out where exactly we met. And I believe, again, it was in that the apple orchard place, maybe Sibley, Missouri, or somewhere out east.
1: Yeah, I'm not sure. It's a long, long time ago.
0: Yeah, and it was fun because people mm-hmm. brought their poetry. They brought their tents. They pitched their tents. We had some live music there. Mm-hmm. And it was just a real fun, kind of a fall evening of words and music. So, yeah, I'm glad you're here. So, you know, we're going to talk a bit about the event that you mentioned, but I just want to get a background about you, a little backstory. How did you become interested in writing? Were you a young adult, a child, or when did that come to you?
1: I have always been a writer and a storyteller, and I don't really know. There are other women in my family. I refer to us as storytelling women. So there are other women in my family that write or have written. My grandmother was a museum curator and loved to tell stories. My other grandmother told stories about her life. She homesteaded Oklahoma during the second wave of the big depression. So she has stories about that. And as a child, I was a big fan of Laura Ingalls Wilder's books. And sometimes I would get confused as to whether it was my grandmother's story or Laura's story or something I made up or whatever. But so stories always been important. And I used to write little stories, and then my mother would illustrate them.
0: Oh, man, that's lovely.
1: So, and
0: love
1: she still
0: that.
1: Has some of them. Yeah. She's kept a few of them.
0: Yeah.
1: And I don't – my influences were – quite varied. As a child, I really loved A.A. Milne, who's, you know, most people think Winnie the Pooh.
0: Right.
1: But he also had several volumes of poetry for children. And just the idea that of being able to write, I was real influenced by Nikki Giovanni at one point.
0: Oh, yeah.
1: Just because she, at the time, she was so young and she was doing such interesting things. And so I don't read a lot of poetry right now, but I have this whole backlog of poetry in my head and other types of writing. I have an MFA in fine art in creative writing from Stone Coast in Maine, and there I studied sort of cross genre between poetry and fiction. And so I've been trying for years. I thought I was going to be a novelist. You know, I thought I was going to write the great American novel. And just the way life goes, I ended up teaching college. I was teaching communications and literature and things like that. And I had children and, you know, all the things.
0: Yeah.
1: And it was just easier to come up with a body of poetry than it was to sit down and do a sustained novel. But let me say, I started this novel when I was in college, I think, and I just finished it in March.
0: Oh, my gosh. Good for you.
1: Right now I'm trying to get an agent so that I can actually market it. But it was kind of like, all the health crises that I've been through. Yeah. I was like, well, I can't die because I have to finish this darn novel. And it's finished now. And so now what do I procrastinate again about?
0: Well, you know, I love that because sometimes, you know, well, life happens. Mm-hmm. And even the best intentions of getting this done in a more timely manner, it just doesn't happen. But maybe there's a good reason to that, that it really just had to simmer and stew and, you know, take in all the juices and that sort of thing before it was actually finished.
1: Well, that's a really good point because my cancer experience was like a big break in my life because it ended my teaching career. Well, it ended my working career. And I was basically in bed for 5 months, most of which I spent here in Kansas City at KU Med Center. And so after that, what I was writing was very different than what I was writing before. And the novel was the same. When I started this novel, I was in college, and the main character was, you know, college-aged. There were several characters, and I realized now my character that I feel the most about is the older woman. And my story is more about her grief and loneliness than it is about the younger child's or the younger woman's adventure. So, and my poetry books reflect that, too. I have two books out. Wandering Bone is the first one. And the second one is called Skiving Down the Bones, which is skiving is a bookmaking, bookbinding term.
0: Okay.
1: That means just thinning, paring down leather. Mm-hmm. So the first one I like to say is about falling in love, and the second one is about falling apart. And the first one actually came out while I was in the hospital with my diagnosis, and my editor called me up and she said, I need to get that final proof for you. And I said, you know what, just you do what you need to do because I can't. This is as good as it's going to get. Somebody reviewed both of the books and said that they thought it was a really interesting study in how a poet can grow and change. Because the first book included a lot of stuff that I'd written over decades. And the second one was new work about grief and loss and, you know, illness and recovery and all that good stuff. So, and now I'm writing sort of, I think of it as family myth. So I'll start with something that I actually know about my family, and then I'll just continue, like, making it up from there. I've been doing some flash fiction, and one of the things I did with that was there was a story in my family that my aunt, my great-aunt, I guess it would be, my grandmother's sister, had an illegal abortion and died. My grandmother would never talk about this. The only thing she ever said about it, she said two things. She said, I never talk about my sister. And I was so ashamed. And so, of course, it's a mystery, and now we have to know.
0: Yeah.
1: Recently, a cousin that I didn't know showed up out of the blue and sent me an article out of the newspaper that told the story of this death.
0: Wow.
1: And it really was an illegal abortion. Yeah. There really was a doctor who impregnated her and all that kind of stuff. But I had already written the story. And so I put the true parts into the story that I'd already written, but it's like the truth enhances the story, and the story tells a bigger truth, if that makes sense.
0: Wow.
1: So I have a poem, actually, that I'd like to read about
0: my
1: grandmother. And I just, of course, lost it when I was ready to read it. It's called Making Ralston, and this would have taken place during the Depression. My grandmother and her husband lived on a farm that belonged to his father, who was not a generous man. And so they were pretty poor.
0: Mm-hmm.
1: And my grandmother's sister, Beulah, made up this recipe. This is what you do in the Depression on the High Plains when you're really hungry for some chocolate.
0: Mm.
1: And it's a candy called Ralston. And when I say Ralston, everybody thinks of the cereal. This is not the cereal. This is something different.
0: Yeah.
1: Okay, so first, get down the big four-quart pot. Set the stool just right so you can sit and ease your back. Reach across to the stove and yet be free to gaze out the window across the fields of sugar beet to the endless prairie. You've already stoked the stove with wood, but for making Ralston, you prefer the steady gas flame of your new combination Kalamazoo range. You have to sit there a while, stirring so the pot doesn't boil over. Start with 2/3 a cup of molasses. Sorghum will do, but Cairo syrup is too sickly sweet. Avoid it. It needs to be bitter, dark, a reminder that the sweet is hard won. Add 1/3 cup of whole milk from the dairy cow in the barn. Set aside the rest to make ice cream for after dinner. As the molasses starts to thin, add brown sugar and bitter chocolate, 1/4 pound of butter. You can either wait without thinking twice. Stir the mixture constantly. If you get distracted, say, by the sight of your young husband coming in for lunch across the fields, the candy will foam up all over your shiny new stove. Keep stirring until a spoonful dropped into a dish of water forms a soft ball. If the ball is hard and cracked, you've cooked it too long. Prepare the baking sheet with a piece of waxed paper and pour the liquid mass out to cool. Add black walnuts if you have some. When it cools, break it into pieces and wrap each one. When George heads back to the fields after lunch, he'll take a piece for his pocket, pop one into his mouth. His kiss will be bitter, but it will hold you up till sundown. Someday your granddaughters will use Ralston as a test to weed out the boys who aren't serious, the ones who know that sometimes the bitter is the sweet.
0: Fabulous. I love that. That is so beautiful. I can... My senses, you know, mm-hmm. just beautiful, beautifully written. You know, I'm just so happy that you're here. I have followed your journey on Facebook and all that for however long I've known you, probably, you know, since 2009-ish.
1: Yeah.
0: Yeah. And I'm glad that you're healthy.
1: Well, I wouldn't go that far.
0: Healthier, but
1: I'm alive. That's always good.
0: Alive, I love that. But your intent to write hasn't diminished. Maybe it did as you were going through, you know, some of these stages. But the desire to continue to create, to give us your words and your thoughts mm-hmm. and emotions, we're so grateful for that.
1: Well, I feel like. There has to be a reason. So, for example, with the
0: sure.
1: kidney transplant, somebody had to die for me
0: yeah,
1: to live.
0: Right, right.
1: And ideally, you get a living donor, and that it's better for the kidney recipient, but it doesn't always happen. And
0: yeah.
1: I'm so grateful to the families who say that, you know, if my loved one dies, their organs are going to go to help somebody else live. But it's also a big burden to say that, you know, I'm alive because somebody else died. And
0: right.
1: so what am I going to
0: yeah.
1: do with that? Am I going to sit
0: yeah.
1: around and watch reruns of CSI for the rest of my life? Or am I going to get up and use my voice to help make a difference in whatever? And it can be a difference to one person. It doesn't have to be earth-shaking. You know, I don't have to win a Pulitzer Prize or, you know, start the revolution. But if I can make one person... If I can make their life better in some way, even for a moment, even if it just makes
0: mm-hmm,
1: them smile,
0: mm-hmm.
1: Then that's good. I love to make people cry, which sounds horrible. But and that's one of the funny things about, I said the common denomination of all the things I do is the book, but it's mm-hmm. also that desire to stir emotion. And bookbinding, strangely, does that as well.
0: Yeah.
1: We do a lot of Bible repair, and we do a lot of children's books. So people will bring me a child's book that they loved when they were 5 and say, can you fix this?
0: Oh, my gosh.
1: And then they'll cry when they get it back
0: because
1: it brings back these memories. We had a little girl.
0: That's powerful. That's really powerful.
1: Yeah. We had a little girl that was, her grandmother brought in a book, which was it was a Precious Moments Bible.
0: Mm-hmm.
1: And the little girl was 7, and she had cancer, and she had already lost her left leg up to the thigh from cancer. And she had told her grandma that she wanted this Bible, but the cover was falling off. And so her grandmother said, can you fix this? And I was like, well, you know, I can't do the Precious Moments logo,
0: mm-hmm.
1: but I have this white leather, so we can make it look kind of like that. And the grandmother is looking at my display of leather and paper, and she looks, there's a leather that I call the dragon leather. It's
0: mm-hmm.
1: like... purple and blue and very shimmery, and it's like dragon scales.
0: Mm.
1: And she said, what about that one? And I was like, if this 7-year-old girl with cancer is going to feel better because she has a dragon Bible, then let's do a
0: Heck
1: dragon
0: yeah.
1: Bible. And
0: yeah.
1: so they all cried, and I was like,
0: Yeah, that's a beautiful moment. That's a beautiful story. Mm-hmm. I love that. If you just tuned in, this is ArtSpeak Radio. I'm talking with poet, playwright, and bookbinder Olive Sullivan. We're talking about the common denominator is her books. You know, we're going to talk a little bit more about the event that you have coming up with Sullivan Book Arts. But, you know, I'm so happy that you're here today because it's you've never been on air with me. Mm-hmm. And this will open up the door for more appearances, right?
1: Oh, sure.
0: Yeah.
1: And I am a Kansas touring artist, and so I'm available.
0: Yeah, yeah.
1: And people can get grant funding to pay for those visits.
0: So as a Kansas touring artist, what does that allow you to do? Come into schools or public mm-hmm. programs and that sort of thing and read? Or
1: yeah, it gives people looking for programs a sort of warehouse where they can go and they can choose people that might come and speak to them, whether they're looking for somebody that's sort of local or they're looking yeah. for somebody across the state. And I will pretty much travel anywhere. Because I like to travel and I yeah. like fresh air, you know.
0: Now, do you bring your dog with you, Balthazar?
1: I haven't been. I would like to. Balthazar sort of, I love Balthazar.
0: what kind of dog is he?
1: He is a pit bull. Oops, I said that out loud, darn it. He's a pit bull mix. And so he looks a lot like a boxer. Mm-hmm. And so I mm-hmm. should say that he's a boxer mix because a lot of places pit bulls are not welcome.
0: Yeah.
1: But the thing about him is he's very, very strong and he pulls really hard. And because of my various health issues, yeah. he's a little much for me right now. So I don't take him as many places as I'd like to, but I would take him everywhere if I could.
0: My daughter had a pit bull mix, and when she first said, oh, I've got this dog, I thought, oh, great, he's going to, like, chew my neck out or something. You know, he was the biggest, dopiest dog. He just lovable, and it had a head the size of, I don't know, weighed about the size of a bowling
1: right.
0: ball.
1: And they're like, their heads are made of concrete.
0: And he was just so lovely, Apollo Bones. But, you know, I'm interested, what are you seeing to him?
1: What am I seeing to him? well, so while I, in my 5 to 10 years of disaster, one of the things that happened was my husband got COVID and ended up in the hospital. And Balthazar and I started taking midnight walks. And I mean, literally midnight
0: yeah.
1: walks because
0: yeah.
1: I couldn't sleep. And Balthazar was just always up for a walk. And so this was in the winter. My husband went into the hospital the night before Thanksgiving and died the day after Christmas.
0: Sorry to hear that.
1: And so Balthazar and I took walks, and we would sing things like Walking After Midnight. And we would make up other songs. Like we had a version of Rock Around the Block. Rock Around the Clock that was Walk Around the Block. And he has a supper time song that I sing to him sometimes. And then sometimes we just sing.
0: Okay, so I have to ask you, when does the children's book come out about Balthazar? Because it sounds really fascinating. And when you have a pet like that who is like your pal, your buddy, your, you know, confidant, mm-hmm. I mean, it just makes for a great story.
1: That's an interesting idea. I don't have a children's book coming out. I did write sort of an opera aria for him called King of the Borbles, because my husband was convinced that he is a Borble, which is an African breed.
0: Mm-hmm.
1: And, I, you know, his genetic 23andMe came back. He is not. A Borble, but we called him King of the Borbles.
0: I love
1: We also
0: that.
1: Call him Balthazar's Rex.
0: I love that.
1: You were talking about yeah. how strong their yeah. heads are and how notorious they are for this ferocious bite that they have. He's just been diagnosed with an enlarged heart, so he has to take heart meds for the rest of his life. This is a free dog, right? He's got all kinds of problems.
0: Yeah.
1: He won't take the pills, so I have to give them to him, which I do by forcing his jaw open and sticking my hand down his throat. And none of us like this. And every now and then he gives me this look like, you know, I could crush your hand, right? It's like, well, thank you for not doing that.
0: Yeah. We're going to take a real quick break, but we're going to be back with Olive Sullivan after this.
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0: 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This is Art Speak Radio. Yes, you know that. We're here every Wednesday from 9 to 10, here with Olive Sullivan, who is a poet, playwright, and bookbinder. Thank you so much for joining us today, my friend.
1: Thank you for having me.
0: I love your stories. I love hearing about your journey, and now we're going to talk about, well, let me backtrack. We were talking about you as a Kansas touring artist. If folks are interested in getting in contact with you as an artist in the schools or community setting center or that sort of thing, how do they get a hold of you?
1: The easiest way is just to Google Kansas touring artist or Google my name. But the information is on the Kansas Department of Commerce website. Okay. And there's a list divided up into different categories. For example, there are mural artists, there are visual artists, there are musicians, there is a literary focus, and I don't remember what else, but there may be other things.
0: But this is just strictly for Kansas artists or writers and that sort of thing that would be a part of that. It wouldn't be cross-border. And that
1: well,
0: sort of
1: some
0: thing.
1: Of the grant funding will allow you to be with sort of in the Midwest.
0: Okay.
1: So I think that Oklahoma, Missouri probably would be, you could probably get grant funding for them. But it's mostly just a clearinghouse to let people know that these artists are available for guest speaking. And the most recent thing I did was a full morning of workshops for third to fifth graders in a little town called Irma, Kansas. And we made a little book binding project, and then we talked about the career of writing and stuff like that. So
0: now that's cool.
1: It was pretty fun.
0: Kansas Touring Artists through the Kansas Arts Commission. So Google that if you want more information. And we're going to shift and talk about the you're celebrating your one-year anniversary of Sullivan Book Arts. And again, tell us a little bit more about Sullivan Book Arts.
1: The bookbinding business was something that I fell into. I was teaching communications at Missouri Southern State University in Joplin, and I advised the student publications, the newspaper, and then later we put together a fine arts magazine. But when I got there, I got a phone call that said, hey, your bound volume is ready, and I had no idea what they were talking about. Mm-hmm. And so I said, okay, great, I'll come and pick it up. So I went out to this woman's house where she had her bookbinding business that she had inherited from her father. And I walked in the door and choirs of angels sang and said, this is what you're supposed to be doing. You know?
0: Wow.
1: And
0: wow.
1: So I called her up and said, after I went home and recovered, I called her up and said, would you teach me how to do this? And she said, yes. And I said, and if you ever decide you want to sell your equipment, you know, here I am. Because she was in her 70s. And she said, yes, absolutely. And so then I got sick. And so I didn't end up buying her business, but I did serve an apprenticeship with her. And I, when I was recovered enough to actually do this, I bought my own vintage equipment. So I was doing this out of my house for a long time before we opened the storefront. And this is how poets do business. I did not sit down with a business plan and say, I'm going to get a storefront. I had my eye on this building. And I had my eye on this building for years, and one of my friends bought it. And as soon as I saw his post on Facebook, I sent him a message that said, do you want to rent that to me? And he said, sure. And so basically I started a business. And so it was a very intuitive reaction rather than a well thought out business plan.
0: Let's put on a show. Yeah.
1: Exactly. Exactly.
0: Yeah.
1: And so, we were, the front part is a gallery that has local artists' work, and that part has been less successful.
0: Hmm.
1: But the binding part, the book repair part, has been doing really well. And we also, my daughter-in-law works with me as Word Hoard Letterpress and Photography. And her letterpress business has done some really interesting projects. So
0: I love letterpress.
1: It's fun to watch what she can come up with. She does a lot of printmaking. And so the workshops we tend to offer, we've offered a couple of printmaking workshops, and then we've offered a couple of bookbinding workshops. And basically, we just want someone to come and play with us.
0: I love that. Now, Sullivan Book Arts, it's on Facebook. Also, Olive L. Sullivan on Facebook and Instagram. But so this is a brick-and-mortar bookbinding studio in Pittsburgh, Kansas. Mm-hmm. And really, Pittsburgh isn't that far away. I think it's a really wonderful little town with a lot of shops and places to eat. But you're going to celebrate your one-year anniversary Sunday, June 21st, with a reception on the lawn. So that should be fun.
1: Mm-hmm.
0: You're going to have food, music, open mic, and crafts for everyone. What is the address of that, please?
1: It's 202 West 4th Street in Pittsburgh. And the funny thing about the fact that we're having this on the lawn is that the lawn is not actually our lawn. It is the lawn of the First United Methodist Church in Pittsburgh, which is just up the alley from us. And I have sort of co-opted it on the theory of don't ask for permission, ask for forgiveness.
0: But well, you're in good.
1: But I actually have talked to the minister, and he said we're welcome to use it. So there's our little building, and then there's another building that's just like jam packed right up against us, and then there's this big lawn. And so how could we not use the lawn?
0: You know, we were talking again earlier before we went on air about the literary community, not only in Kansas City, but there's a good a size chunk of literary communities outside, like Topeka, and as you mentioned, Emporia, which is not really on the straight path to getting there. But this is something that I think would be of interest to so many people in the literary community, not only to have this event and open mic, but also with the bookbinding business, there's got to be something really beautiful and wonderful about thinking about your book being bound, or your your chapbook, or a poetry, or something, right?
1: Right. When we first opened, we did a contest in honor of Rhonda Miller, who's a well-known
0: Kansas poet. Yeah,
1: and we had a contest, and we did a little chapbook and letterpress. And I don't know I don't know if we're going to do that
0: again. That's a lot of work.
1: Yeah, it was a lot.
0: Yeah.
1: And Angel, my partner, did most of, she did all of it, let's be honest here. So she did the letterpress part, but she also did, I can't remember the name of the type of printing, but basically it's an etching method. Mm-hmm. So she did all the illustrations.
0: Lithograph?
1: No, it's not lithograph. She uses a plastic, and she'll etch into the plastic. It's the same idea as maybe like a lino cut, except it's on harder plastic. So we did that. We may do another one. We haven't decided yet. But I know I've lost my train of thought.
0: Well, and you know, Sullivan Book Arts, do we have a website? Oh, yeah, we do.
1: Yeah, the website is sullivanbookarts.com.
0: I saw that as soon as I said that, the words came out of my mouth.
1: And it may seem a little chaotic because it talks about all the things that I do. And so there's a section on bookbinding, but there's a section on this, and there's a section on that. And so hopefully it's laid out well enough that people can figure out what aspect of Olive Sullivan they are interested in at the moment.
0: I love that. But, you know, and I remember in art school, there was a section of other students that did bookbinding with Carl, a professor there. And it's so fascinating, the whole process of bookbinding.
1: Mm-hmm.
0: You know, I think we just kind of take for granted about how books are put together. But there's such an art to it, right?
1: Yeah, and I would love to get better. I mean, I would love to be. I don't do fine art binding right now.
0: For now.
1: I do. Well, you know, fine art with the gold stamping by hand and all that. Ooh. I don't do that. I would love to do that. And there are classes where you can learn that, but they're usually far away and expensive. Yeah. And I'm also, on top of everything else, I'm caregiving for my mother, who is has some form of dementia that we haven't quite figured out yet. And so I can't leave her long enough to go do stuff like that. But I am leaving her for 2 weeks in August. Angel and I were accepted to an artist residency in Ireland. And our pitch is that we're working on a book, and she's going to do the illustrations, whatever type of print that she wants to do. And then I'm going to write the poetry. And this is a book that I've been working on, which will be called Famine Bones. And it's this
0: it's about myth.
1: Yeah, it's a mythic version of my family's history.
0: Oh, my gosh.
1: And so there are poems about my Swedish ancestors and my Irish ancestors and the Irish ancestors, the process of coming to America and things like that. So, and every now and then there's a poem about I have a granddaughter who's developmentally delayed, and she will say interesting things. And then I sort of fly off from there into what would it be like if, you know.
0: Oh, my gosh.
1: So,
0: you know, you're welcome back anytime. This door is open to you at any time. And I would hope that you consider coming back maybe after your residency and share with us, you know, just spend an hour with us telling us about the things
1: about
0: you
1: Ireland.
0: Experience and your writing and all of that. Yeah.
1: That sounds great. I was in Ireland not so long ago, and I discovered a letterpress there that we're hoping to visit, and we're hoping to convince them to let us come and work with them someday.
0: Yeah, there's got to be a partnership.
1: So I think that would be very cool. Good. So I'd love to come back and talk about it.
0: Oh, I would love that. Visit the website at sullivanbookarts.com. Check out Sullivan Book Arts on Facebook and Olive L. Sullivan on Facebook and Instagram. You've been a delight.
1: Thank you.
0: You've been
1: Thanks
0: so
1: for
0: delightful.
1: Having me. It's been very fun, except for the fact that it's way too early in the day for me.
0: Oh, I hear you. I hear you. Thank you so much,
1: Thank you.
0: My friend. And we're going to be right back after this.

0: Thank you so much for joining us today on 90.1 FM KKFI, Kansas City Community Radio, ArtSpeak Radio. I am Maria Vasquez-Boyd. That is the wonder of me, the kittens. I want to introduce you now to our next guest, Vicente Medellin, and we're going to talk about all about Vicente. He's such a Renaissance man. Welcome, my friend. It's been a while since you've been on, but thank you for saying yes to coming on air.
1: Absolutely. It's good to see you again. It's good to be here again.
0: There's so much to talk about. Tell us a little bit about yourself, if you would.
1: Well, where do I start?
0: Yeah, for real.
1: I was actually thinking about that because we were talking a bit about my artist statement. And I always think of whenever I'm meeting somebody new and I'm with the art organization MASA, or if we're doing an event, Eric Felix is usually there to introduce us. And, you know, he'll introduce somebody, explain their practice. Then when he gets to me, he's like, this is Vicente. He does everything. And that's true. You know, I'm all over the place, artistically, with my practice. I work with sculpture. I'm a visual artist. I have worked in animation. I have worked in video games. I write. I'm a storyteller. There's just, you know, there's too much that interests me. There's too much that I want to try. So I never say no to anything. So my art practice reflects that. I'm working on a series of sculptures. Right now I've been labeling myself as a reuse artist. So I like to use materials that are readily available to build and to draw on. For example, cardboard, anything that seems unglamorous. I like to use as a way and a statement to sort of say you can make art out of anything. Right now I'm building sculptures out of masking tape. So I'll build an armature out of wire and foil and then layer masking tape over that. It has a nice texture and a gestural quality that mirrors my drawing style, which I jokingly refer to as sort of a zigzag style. Sketchy, it's loose.
0: Yeah,
1: and you know, and I usually use that for my illustrations. I'm also an illustrator, fine artist. I'm just, you know, all over the place, and you can see that if you come to my studio at Inner Urban Art House, located in Old Overland Park. All of our doors are open for patrons to come in and take a look at what we're making. You can come in and talk to us if we're working. It's meant to be inclusive so that anyone who has a question, anyone who's interested in the arts, they can come and talk to us and learn a little bit about what we do and hopefully feel inspired in that space.
0: You know, I love everything that you've said, and I love the fact that when you begin to create work, you use a lot of materials, anywhere from cardboard to grocery bags and that sort of thing, mask tape. Things that are readily available, and I think that is important for people to understand that you don't have to spend a lot on art. You know, maybe paint or brushes, but even then, you know, you can paint with a stick if you choose to. But the fact that you're using everyday sort of resources that are available to so many people, I think it's really important. And what you do with that, you know, is just as valuable. So this also kind of stems from a cultural motivation for sustainability, right?
1: Yeah, absolutely. I mean, and I think that, you know, I have come across this when I've spoken to many artists who might identify as Hispanic mm-hmm. or Latino, is that just growing up, whether it's art making or whether it's just survival, culturally, we tend to use what we have.
0: Yeah.
1: And, you know, now there's an art term that describes that called rascuache. And that really spoke to me because it was familiar from my growing up, my childhood. Mm-hmm. You know, we always had to use what we had before we bought anything. And I also felt like even though that has a very specific cultural, aspect to Chicano, you know, and, mm-hmm. you know, growing up as Chicano, I feel like a lot of households feel that way. A lot of households do the same thing. So this is also a way to build a bridge to other communities as well.
0: I love that.
1: And the other side of that, too, and I had actually worked with Maddie Rhodes in April, we had a workshop for kids that encouraged this style of art making, this kind of art making, sustainability, using what you have, and also meeting kids where they're at by celebrating the 30th anniversary of Pokemon, which I love. I'm a huge Pokemon fan. And so we brought kids into Matty Rhodes on a Sunday, and they could grab any kind of material that we had. We encouraged them to draw. They made buttons. And I think that using that material is freeing for them.
0: Yes,
1: and
0: yes.
1: seeing a grown-up use that material is encouraging. And that's the other aspect to my art that I make, is that I want to create spaces that are inclusive for kids, because I feel like kids are patrons of art too.
0: Absolutely.
1: And growing up, I always felt like, you know, I could only make it as an artist if I shifted my gears towards something that felt more adult. And then as I got older and I realized, you know, this is just what I want to draw. Mm-hmm. And then I meet mm-hmm. other artists who feel the same way, and they say, hey, you know, the first thing that I ever drew was Goku from Dragon Ball Z, and now yeah. I'm a fine art painer. You know, the first thing I drew was Pikachu, and I never looked back.
0: Wow.
1: And
0: wow.
1: So I really want to both speak to the kids who come into the space, because kids are welcome in my space, and also the kids at heart and the adults, to remind them of their roots. And that was one of the things that, you know, I've been discussing with other artists, is yeah. where are our roots as artists? Where are our roots as millennials?
0: Yeah.
1: And a lot of it stems from the media that we consumed and how we identified with that media. And for us, a lot of that was anime.
0: Yeah.
1: Some of those stories were about outsiders, and that was the lived-in experience for us. So it just felt natural to use that material as a language to speak to a community that is underrepresented.
0: Beautiful. We're going to take a real quick break. We're going to be right back.
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1: 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I'm Maria Vasquez Boyd. We're talking to Vicente Medellin. We're talking about all things art and you know, sort of getting that background, that backstory about him as an artist, which I think is really an important element of finding out who people are and where they started and who they are now, what they've, you know, the successes that they've had and kind of where it came from.

0: that just explained using materials that are available to make a statement, essentially, whether it's a statement about your lived-in experience, maybe it's just something that you like. And when I read the article, I put two and two together. I remember I was a kid, and I would drive past a certain street in Argentina, and there was a house that just had, and I used to love driving past this house. The front yard was just, I don't want to say littered, because it was very intentional.
1: Right.
0: But there was just so much crammed into this yard, sculptures, homemade sculptures. And I just remember we used to ask my aunt and uncle, because I would only drive around here when I was visiting my aunt and uncle, can you slow down so we can take a look at this house, look at the street? There would be, you know, statues, not just one, multiple of like the Virgin Mary. And when I read the article about Rascuache, that came to mind. That was the very first image. It was just having this abundance of things around that you can make something beautiful out of. And this person just used, again, what they had. And that was my inspiration. I thought, okay, well, what do I have around me? Also, part of it came out of necessity, too, because I remember I was working in my studio, and I just happened to feel inspired about certain things that were happening around us politically. And I just had to get it out. I could not work on, I think I was working on an illustration at the time. I had to put it down. I didn't have any paper around me, and I just grabbed cardboard that I had from boxes. And I tore the boxes, started drawing on the cardboard. I used charcoal. I just, again, used what I had. Mm-hmm. And it just felt very spirited. It felt very akin to how we exist. And I don't think I look back. I haven't looked back from that moment, because that's just, it's just a part of who I am. That impulse of creativity is really what I value the most. And there's something about Rascuache that I think lends itself to that impulse. You see this thing, you grab it, you make something out of it. And there's also this aesthetic that comes with Rascuache, which is kind of a clutter. You know, we're using multiple things together. Right. And, you know, I think when you grow up around that aesthetic, it just becomes a part of you, even if you don't realize it.
1: Yes.
0: When I'm in my studio, like, I don't think about all of the figures and the, you know, the various things that I have around as decoration until another artist says, well, you sure have a lot. You sure have a lot in your studio. But they like being in that space. Yeah. And that's kind of my goal, too, is to make it feel warm and comforting and at like home. It's the same thing with my art, too. Like, I want people to walk into that, to the artwork, and feel at home and feel a sense of familiarity and comfort there.
1: Well, I certainly did when I walked into your studio, Interurban Art House, and I really didn't want to leave. You know, a couple of things that I want to talk about was you state that you've worked in bookstores and libraries, and you've noticed a trend among non-white underrepresented groups that interest in manga storytelling. So out of that, it inspired you to look deeper into this intersection between the style of graphic storytelling and the lived experience of non-white youth in America. Mm-hmm. You want to talk a bit more about that?
0: Sure. Yeah. You know, I had to go back and think about my experience with it in order to really contextualize what I was observing, because I do still see a lot of interest in manga storytelling from, you know, marginalized or non-white communities. And looking back at my childhood and why those stories struck me, I think it has to do with the fact that a lot of the heroes in these stories are marginalized themselves. And they are faced with an obstacle that, A, is a part of them that's out of their control, so there's something
1: bigger
0: about
1: than
0: them
1: themselves,
0: that ostracizes themselves from their community, and then they have to work hard and surpass limits in order to be acknowledged. And I think that is, you know, the lived-in experience that maybe we all share. And I'm going to argue and say that we do, because anytime that I meet an artist who is non-white, eventually, as we continue our conversation, it's going to fall back to anime and manga. It always does. And then they'll talk about their favorite characters, and those characters were inspirational.

0: to us. Mm-hmm. And then, you know, that whole industry is just exploding here in the United States. So there's so many more options for our communities that are underrepresented to find these characters that help carry them through the difficulties of their life.
1: Now, but I understand this inspired you to create or tell the stories of your ancestors, validate the communities who desired to see more of themselves with comic book storytelling through a graphic novel,
0: mm-hmm.
1: right?
0: Yeah.
1: You know, share with us a bit about that, where you're at with that. You know, I think this is so important, what you're saying, because we do, you know, this is such a wonderful thing to share with our listeners.
0: Sure. Well, right now I'm developing a junior graphic novel called Quetzo and the Big World, which is a retelling of the creation. It's a creation myth.
1: Right. Right.
0: According to the indigenous peoples of Mexico, we live in the fifth age. And so this is a story telling about the fifth age and how that came to be. Part of the reason why this story really struck me was because, to me, the way I interpret it was that it's a story of brothers coming together and there being a rift. And I wanted to tell a story that showed a healing process. And, you know, in Chicano culture, there certainly is a stigma about showing your emotions, especially if you're a man,
1: yeah.
0: or if you identify as a man. And, you know, I wanted to show a healthy relationship in that regard, where two can cry and two can hug.
1: Right.
0: And in that process, they can create a new world. A world that is healthy and sustainable.
1: Well, and I think outside of you know, the story, the creation story itself, it's very complex. And seeing this as a graphic sort of novel, I think it simplifies, but doesn't detract from the story itself, but helps understand this
0: Correct.
1: Story going forward.
0: Yeah, absolutely. Yeah. I think it's a good way to contextualize the story and make it familiar.
1: Yes.
0: And that's also the goal, too, is to be able to, because these stories and these concepts are very abstract.
1: Yeah.
0: So, like,
1: yeah.
0: in one way, it lends itself really well to the graphic storytelling medium because it's so abstract. And I think publishers really want that. And kids understand that. Kids' imaginations
1: yeah.
0: are so flexible that they can really take these bizarre concepts, seemingly bizarre concepts, and make contextualize them. And so I just want to make something that speaks to where they're at, essentially.
1: Where can, when can we look forward to this being in our hands? We're, you know, you have some more work to do or research? Or,
0: Still right? a little bit more work to do. My
1: okay.
0: my goal is essentially to release it independently.
1: Yeah.
0: And then, you know, as if it grows, if there's an interest, you know, shop it around to publishers. Look for yeah. an agent. That's kind of where I'm at right now. I have the pitch and I have the sample pages already ready to go. So it's just a matter of now making the book on my own and finding an agent. So if there's an agent out there
1: you go.
0: Yeah. Let me know if you're interested.
1: And how do people find out or contact you?
0: You could contact me through my email, Vinny, VINNY. Medellin, MEDELLIN @gmail.com. Vinny being one of the many names that I carry.
1: Also, I want to mention too, and if we have, you know, maybe 4 minutes or so.
0: Sure.
1: You'll also be tabling with Masa and Viva la Tinta for the Puchanga event at Maddie Rhodes June 1st.
0: That's true.
1: So let's talk about that. First of all, Masa. Tell us about Masa.
0: MASA is an organization that I'm a part of. MASA stands for Migrating Assembly for Stories and Art, and it's a collective of artists who might feel like we exist in the margins. You know, I think we started as a Hispanic organization, but I think we decided as we were moving forward that, you know, that term is maybe a little too rigid for who we want to include. We want mm-hmm. to include everybody
1: mm-hmm.
0: and share everybody's experiences of feeling as if we're in the margins. So we're very inclusive. We will be tabling and showcasing our artwork. And also Viva La Tinta will be there making prints. We're still working on the logistics of what that'll look like, but we'll be in the parking lot of Matty Roads, and that's where you'll be able to find our table there.
1: And that's going to be for their annual Chicano show, yes? Or no, wait. No, that would be, I forget.
0: The Chicano show is up right now.
1: It's currently right now. Yeah. So will this be a part of that Chicano show, or is it going to be the next one, Cultura?
0: This was a separate one.
1: Okay.
0: This is just a separate event.
1: Okay. We can find out more information maybe through Matty Roads.
0: Yes, correct.
1: Okay, yeah. Very good. You know, we're happy to show up and meet you and talk with you wherever you go. Other events that you might be at that we could
0: The one thing that I've been very proud of that we put together with MASA and the Johnson County Library is our exhibition in the Blue Valley Library with MASA artists and friends. I'm very excited about that. The logistics of pulling that off was very difficult.
1: It's a group of artists. Come on.
0: Yeah, exactly. Yeah, you know, trying to get align everybody's schedules. Yeah. And I like to meet people where they're at, so I offered to pick up their art for them and take it to my studio. We got the artwork installed at Blue Valley, and I encourage anybody to come by and take a look at that work because, I mean, to have so many wonderful local artists together in one spot, like, you know, Charlotte May and Emiliano Zapata, Mary Vasquez Boyd, Jose Faust.
1: It was good to hear you mention him. Fine with you. This will be up through
0: August 16th, I believe.
1: Okay.
0: 9000 West, 151st Street, Overland Park, Kansas. Come on by. I'm usually there, so you can stop by and say hi.
1: Yeah.
0: And make a library card. Yeah. We also have summer reading coming up on June 1st, so look forward to that as well.
1: Very good. You know, I feel like we just need more time with you.
0: I can come back.
1: Absolutely. You know, we'll look at our calendars and come back and more about not only you as an artist and upcoming events. It's sort of, you talk about, your culture and how important it is to you, and I think we need people like you as mentors and as inspiration for a new generation of artists and creative people.
0: Thank you. I really appreciate you saying that. That's really kind.
1: I want to thank you for showing up today, and we'll make that happen, right?
0: Yeah, sounds great. Looking forward to it.
1: Very good, my friend. I also want to thank Olive Sullivan for joining us today. Next week we have Albright Museum. Folks will come join us, and Laura Therese. Stick around for Wednesday Midday Medley with Mark Manning. And honey, I'm coming home. Thanks for listening.

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I'm Mark Manning. Happy Wednesday to you. And today we're going to be spinning more new and mid-coastal releases. 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And we started the show with Andrew Connor, who many know from his amazing work with the Lawrence, Kansas City band Ghosty, that put out a whole lot of music between over the years. I think going back many years, we have basically a Ghosty discography that we'll publish with our playlist. 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And we have playlists that go back 9 or 10 years now. And you could actually use our website as a search engine to learn more about area artists, because our playlists don't just have the song, the record, the date of the release, but they have information about who was actually part of that recording, if we had it available to us, and who produced it, and information about the band and where they came from, whether it be a mid-coastal release or a national release. 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It'll basically bring up every time we played that band on the show. And we heard Andrew Connor, as I mentioned. He has a brand new solo record out called Covers Collection. They came out on May 1st. And he covers 13 different songs. His dad had a band when he was a kid. So the first song on the album is a song from his dad's band. But there are other great songs from the Bee Gees, Neil Young, Alex Chilton. Also from Casey Burge, who was the lead singer of a band called Minden, that had an impact here in Kansas City and Lawrence, and then the whole band moved off to Portland. But Casey wrote a lot of really amazing songs. We heard Kiss Them For Me, originally written by the band Susie and the Banshees. And we're happy to play that song anytime we can. Also today in the show, we're going to be playing music from Stefan, The Freedom Affair, Trevor Turla, Fleety Nastiness, Julia Hale, with Les Ismore, a Sister Bot, Kaya Cater, Swamp Dog, Angelique Kijo, more from her, Cola, Howdy, Aldous Harding, Ellison Russell with Kara Jackson and Danita and Explore Pop Choir. At 10:30, I'm doing a series this year on the show where I'm bringing in people from other radio shows and other parts of KKFI, from our board, different people that help make KKFI go, so that we can meet more. We have 88 locally produced radio shows and a staff of 5 people and a board of directors. And all of these people are passionate about keeping part of our airwaves alive for us, the community, and making them non-commercial and sharing our stories. Darren Schellencomb is a host of a show that comes on Saturday mornings from 2 to 5 a.m. called All That Class and Jazz. It's an incredible show. It reminds me of American Roots, which is a syndicated show that's on hundreds of stations all across the country. And it's really that good. But Darren is an amazing man. He's a PhD in psychology. So he's great for KKFI. We need more psychologists at KKFI. I love it. Also today on the show at 11 o'clock, Rachel Christia and V-Tran. Maybe Les Ismore. I've heard talk that he might be joining them, although they haven't told me that yet. Always nice to let the host of the show know who's all coming on. But they're coming on to talk about KC Folk Fest, which is happening Saturday, May 30th from 11 to 7 at Washington Square Park. It's a great lineup this year with The Freedom Affair, Kaya Cater, Fleety Nastiness, and The Soul Patrol, Julia Hale, Reach, Trevor Turla, Sister Bot, Bad Alaskan, and so much more. Food trucks. There is like a market area of artists. It's 4 different stages happening.
It's a folk fest of the people, and it's a free fest for everybody happening at the Washington Square Park. And you can go to kcfolkfest.org for more information. And then also today at 11:30, Madeline Merrick and Lori Bunton are coming to talk about a group show at Kansas City Artists Coalition. It's called Unfocused, a show of women artists who create images within lived experiences, which explore the relationship between urban, suburban, personal spaces, belonging, and a collective uncertain future. I love it. We'll be talking more about that. You can go to KansasCityArtistsCoalition.org for more information about all of it. All right. New music from Swamp Dog has a new album coming out soon called Swamp Dog Contemplates the Afterlife. Put out a couple singles. This is the B-side of the single that's been released. It's a cover of a Jenny Lewis song called Acid Tongue. And then after that, we're going to play a brand new song from Stefan called Papa John. But first up, this is Swamp Dog right here on 90.1 FM KKFI.

Brand new music from Stefan. Papa John, brand new single. We had the radio edit of that track to play for you. And I believe it's just released today. And Stefan will be on our show on June 3rd. So in 2 weeks, we'll have Stefan on the show. By the way, Margaret Cho will be on our show next week. We're going to be interviewing her. She's going to be coming to do a show at the Folly in the middle of June. We've been playing music from Angelique Kidjo's brand new album, Hope, and we're going to do another track from that. This track is called Bando. It features Pharrell Williams and Quavo on the track. And then a band that's getting a lot of attention out of Montreal, they're called COLA, Cost of Living Adjustments, is what COLA stands for. It's also the name of their album, and we're going to hear the song Forced Position. And then new music from Howdy. They have a new album coming out in August called Big World, and they've put out a single early from that called Try, Try, Try, and they're going to be at the Bottleneck in October on the 9th playing with Bleachers. But first up, Angelique Kidjo. The track is called Bando. It features Pharrell Williams and Quavo, and we played from her like a couple of weeks ago from this album, and we always like her. Angelique Kidjo, right here on 90.1 FM KKFI.

0: All right, that's new music from Howdy. That's a track called Cry, Cry, Cry from their upcoming album, Big World, which will be out through Arts and Crafts Records on August 14th. And they'll be playing The Bottleneck in Lawrence in October with Bleachers. And before that, we heard Cola, a Montreal-based band, and their song Forced Positions from Cost of Living Adjustments, the new album that came out on May 8th. And we started off with Angelique Kidjo, Bando, featuring Pharrell Williams and Quavo, and that's off the album Hope through Parlophone Records. And coming up, we're going to be talking with Darren Shellacombe, who is one of our programmers here at KKFI, who has a show called All That Class and Jazz. After these brief messages, please stay tuned.
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0: Welcome back to Wednesday Midday Medley here on 90.1 FM KKFI, Kansas City Community Radio. I'm Mark Manning. We're happy to have you with us this morning. It's a really a beautiful day. Our first guest today on the show is Darren Shellacombe. I'm saying that right, aren't I, Darren?
3: Yeah, you're saying it right.
0: I love it. I love your name. It's beautiful. What's the origin of your name?
3: Oh, great question. It's my father's side is from England, and so there's a town in England with the same last name.
0: Wow. So often people were kind of named where they're from. That had a lot to do with it. You are the host and producer of KKFI's All That Class and Jazz, which is broadcast every Saturday morning from 2 a.m. to 5 a.m. So it's really interesting for Darren to be here during these particular hours of the day. But you do have a day job. So you do work during the day. So having a show at 2 to 5, that makes life interesting for you, right?
3: It does. No, but I enjoy it because it's a nice way to end my week, because I look at it as being late Friday night instead of early Saturday morning. So
0: yeah, exactly. And you can spend the night with some music that you love. Darren holds a PhD in psychology from North Central University and also holds a degree in specialization in human resources management. He's a certified practitioner and is a director of talent development at a medical records company with over 20 years in education, deep roots in the health information field. Darren serves on several professional boards and associations. And when he's not in the office, he's Darren, DJ Darren, the voice behind All That Class and Jazz here on KKFI. He's a trained vocalist and enthusiast of jazz, blues, and swing and classical music. If you've tuned into the show, you already know that. He's lived in half a dozen states and several different countries, and recently returned to Kansas City from South America. And I know that you were doing this show for a number of years, and then you had to quit your show to go off to South America, and then you recently returned back, and we were able to welcome you back to your former time slot,
3: right?
0: So welcome back to Kansas City.
3: Thank you.
0: And congratulations. I know part of moving away is you got married also, right?
3: I did, yes.
0: So congratulations. Thanks. How's married life treating you?
3: Oh, it's different.
0: No. How does your partner think about your involvement with doing a show from 2 to 5 a.m. on Saturdays?
3: So he's let me just, this has kind of been my thing, and so he hasn't chosen to come down or anything. We're actually, he does volunteer work with, there's an organization in town called Care Beyond the Boulevard. Does work with the unhoused community, does medical work. My partner is a physician from Ecuador, so he's going through the training here, but he volunteers there on Saturday morning. So
0: wow.
3: He can volunteer there while I get to sleep in, after the show, that type of thing. So it's kind of our space, but he doesn't actually have to volunteer this weekend because they're not doing their Saturday services like they normally do. So he's going to come to the station with me for the first time this Saturday morning. So,
0: well, good. Yeah, sometimes I think there should be a support group for the spouses and partners of KKFI programmers. Because my partner, I've been with him for like 33 years now. And I'm not trying to put anything negative out there, but I don't know if he's ever really listened to my radio show. We like let each other be our own selves, pretty much. But that's exciting. Well, congratulations to you.
3: Thank you.
0: And how did you like South America? Tell us about where you lived while you were there.
3: Sure. I lived in Ecuador. So part of the reason my company was really, when COVID happened, most people in my industry kind of started working from home for the most part. And so I was included in that. And my employer was open to the idea of me having a little more flexibility. So they allowed me to move to a different country. So I had that opportunity to go move there. I had visited Ecuador a few months before that. I really enjoyed my time and the people. And so I just moved down there, supposed to be for a few months, and then ended up getting married. And so ended up to be about 3 years off and on. So
0: it's so enlightening to get out of this country and have the perspective of a different part of the world. Mm. And also to watch news delivered to the people in a different way than we have it here. What was the biggest difference for you in the media of Ecuador compared to here?
3: Yeah. It's for a while I've tried to disengage a lot with news and things going, otherwise you can get into this.
0: How are we all?
3: Yeah. So it was kind of nice not to be around as much. I mean, the you know, like with any country, Ecuador has its own, you know, has its own issues and things.
0: Right.
3: But I tried to, you know, focus on what my work was and, you know, family and things and not focus too much on that. So it was really nice. People gave me a lot of questions about why I was moving back now, you know, as opposed to other times. And it just happened, you know, we were able to get the visa, the immigration visa and stuff. So it just happened that's how it worked out. But all that being said, I still, even to this day, I try to disengage a lot with just keeping my eyes on all the stuff that's going on. Just,
0: yes.
3: It's better for my mental health, you know.
0: Definitely. I think giving the news is an important thing, and we all want to be informed. But with 24-hour news cycles, it's almost like a soap opera that they present the news where they want to keep you just in front of the TV set the whole time. And that's not healthy for our, you know, that as a PhD in psychology.
3: Yeah.
0: I love that. I love it so much. I was jokingly saying that we need more a trained psychologist at KKFI. Because so many issues, and you probably find this in your work, but so many issues inside of a company are about communication and misunderstanding, aren't they?
3: Yeah.
0: And how do we get better at that?
3: That's a big question. I think obviously just being more deliberate and more mindful of other people and their, you know, their experiences. That was one of the things I've really enjoyed with my job what I've done in the past is being able to be develop out training to help people be more mindful about validating experiences. Is there a lot of people that, you know, if I haven't had this experience, I don't think that it's, you know, I don't think it's relevant. You know, like I can't imagine somebody going through this or being, you know, whatever.
0: Uh-huh.
3: But being able to just understand that everybody comes from different perspectives,
0: yes.
3: And somebody that, you know, somebody else may have experienced something that we haven't. And, you know, like, thank you for sharing with me that this happened to you. You know, you may not have experienced it, but the point is you're validating their experience with it. Especially with, you know, there's a lot of stuff going on, in society in general, that it's important just to be aware of, there's a lot of minorities that are being targeted with stuff that, some of us may never experience.
0: Right.
3: But to be able to, you know, support them in where, what's happening to them, I think is really important. So
0: thank you for that. I really appreciate that. All that class and jazz. How did you come up with that name? What does that mean to you? And then your show has lots of jazz and roots music and blues and even opera and classical. The Aaron Copland that you're playing, that music is so incredible and powerful and engaging. And you're mixing all of that in with Muddy Waters and all these other amazing artists and kind of telling a story of our country through music with your show, right?
3: Yeah, this I try to focus on the show on different themes. So the last one you had, this last week I was kind of focusing on Americana and starting out from, like, as you were going through just the evolution of music across the states. I'm really passionate about that type of music. I grew up listening to jazz in the night, or jazz in the evening times, and I really really enjoyed that. Listened to classical music quite a bit. Over the years, I've gotten into blues and swing more specifically, and so being able to have the opportunity to kind of mix all the loves of the genres that I love in music together was incredible. And so I'm grateful for the opportunity, grateful for KKFI and our community, and to be able to have that opportunity to do that. And then it's nice, in the evening times, morning times, that early in the morning, I try to focus on the music. If you get the opportunity, I try not to talk a lot during the show or anything. We have the archive is there if you're not able to catch it, but then you also have
0: Spinatron,
3: which right. has the live tracks of what's going on, so people can see that too. I just want to let the music do its thing and add in as we can. But yeah, thanks for listening to the show.
0: No, it's beautiful. Having a radio station that operates 24/7 and with 88 locally produced radio shows,
3: sure.
0: and a lot of those, we have a certain percentage of public affairs shows, but our music shows and our commitment to jazz and blues on this radio station is there are like 7 days where you can find jazz every day of the week. And then on your show, the mix that you do, you talk about when you describe your show, the perceived barriers between high art and street soul. I like that.
3: Yeah.
0: And I heard that in your show. I heard that immediately, weaving together all this music, classical, jazz, blues, swing. And also you're kind of, trying to focus on underrepresented composers or performers in a genre that may not get the attention that they deserve, right?
3: Right.
0: You get to do that on your show, don't you?
3: Oh, definitely. I've learned about many different performers and composers that I probably would never have done or never have learned from before, because they're just not ones you run across in the different spaces. But because I've been trying to be purposeful about planning things out, I've run across these and been able to increase my music knowledge, but been able to then pass it on to my listeners, just to be able to show that, like Errol Gardner, for example, I loved Johnny Mathis fan, always loved the song Misty, and I didn't realize that it kind of goes back to Errol Gardner, and then you tie the type of music that he did, and then kind of he will add in a different, not scat singing, but kind of just different aspects to music that a couple weeks ago I tried to do a show that was focusing on those different the different composers or different performers that will actually speak up during those, or will say different things or hum or whatever when they're playing music. It's just I try to focus on just music that probably people wouldn't normally recognize or wouldn't normally know about.
0: I love it. We're talking with Darren Shelicombe, who hosts All That Class in Jazz every Saturday morning. You can call it Saturday morning, 2 to 5, or late Friday night.
3: Late Friday night.
0: it gets confusing when we go into the 12 a.m. and we're in a new day, and on our calendar it can kind of be confusing for people. But if you're up late, this is a show that is really deep and has deep in terms of the playlist.
3: Mm-hmm.
0: That's what I'm talking about.
3: Thanks.
0: You have an amazing playlist. What do you love about music?
3: Oh, I love the way it makes me feel. Growing up, I was always around. I have a family of musicians, so I would go to. I'd have the opportunity to go to different concerts. Or when I was growing up in like church and things, and would hear different songs, and you would feel something inside of you on different songs or different notes and things.
0: Uh-huh.
3: And I love that feeling, and being able to pass some of that on, hopefully to others in the community, something I really like to do, because I think it moves you to a different space and helps you to get out of maybe temporarily where you are. And you can, if you just focus on what's going on with the music and stuff, you can get away from maybe the things that are going on in your life and hopefully for moments, have a different experience.
0: Music is an amazing, art form. We can't We can't see it. Mm-hmm. You know, we can't taste it. We hear it, mm-hmm. and everybody relates to it, and it can be so universal.
3: Sure.
0: We can bring people together in a way that is amazing, and people tune in to this radio station to hear music and to come together. You said you was reading in your bio that you're a trained vocalist. Mm-hmm. Have you done musical performance in your life?
3: Oh yeah, quite a bit. I moved to Kansas City about 10 years ago, but when I was living a long time ago, when I was living in Topeka, there was a community theater that I was part of. Kansas City has a lot of equity.
0: The Topeka Civic Theater?
3: Yeah, Topeka Civic.
0: Right.
3: I perform.
0: They do a lot of work there. It's a beautiful facility there.
3: Yeah, I've done about 5 or 6 different shows there growing up through the years, and I've wanted to get more involved here, but again, there's a lot of equity playhouses here, and I don't have any uh-huh. those references, and so, but I like to do singing when I can.
0: Yeah, there are many different community theater sure. equivalents, but the Topeka Civic Theater is a great place. What was your favorite musical that you were in there? Can you tell us about it?
3: Yeah, so probably one of the last ones I did. It was a long time ago. It was a Patsy Cline show.
0: Okay.
3: So it was called A Closer Walk with Patsy Cline, and up until then I really had never listened to Patsy Cline's music. But then, you know, I was part of the Jordanaires. Those were her backup singers.
0: Uh-huh, uh-huh.
3: So I was working on that type of harmony with, you know, three other people, and then supporting her in that. I learned a whole lot about her music, about country, you know, that type of country music and such. And it was a really incredible experience. And if you've never been part of anything like, even the stuff that we do here at KKFI, but
0: right.
3: any types of activities like that where you're volunteering, you get to meet a lot of interesting people that you probably wouldn't come across in normal life, and it's a really great experience. I think it's you learn a lot from them, and you develop yourself more and becoming more of a cultured person.
0: Was Becky Barta in that production?
3: No, not that one.
0: she did Patsy Cline for a long time.
3: Oh,
0: that show in particular. So I just ask, we're talking with Darren Shalikom, who is the host of KKFI's All That Class and Jazz, Saturday mornings, 2 a.m. to 5 a.m. If you're not a night owl, all of our programs are available on our archives,
3: yeah.
0: and you can go and turn the archives on and listen. Darren is one of the few programmers that has a 3-hour show. Mm. That's a burden every week to put together a 3-hour show, right? How do you take, where do you find this space in your life, and when does that happen for you? Like, when are you putting together your show?
3: Okay, well, full disclosure, I've never told this with anybody. I sometimes will leverage,

0: die that I don't always get to leverage.
1: Exactly.
0: Aspects. So.
1: No, not maybe like this is taking the place of that time in your life when you were doing those shows.
0: Sure.
1: You're still able to channel that creative part of your brain
0: into
1: this kind of work. Thank you, by the way, for creating this show every week that you do for our audiences and for KKFI. And I know how much work it can be as a radio programmer. But you kind of, you get it in your blood and you can't quit it, right?
0: Definitely.
1: And then putting together the music and telling these stories like that. Is there a particular artist that is one of your absolute favorite artists that through all of the playlists kind of comes through to you a lot and you just mean so much to you, or maybe two or three?
0: So I'm partial to, I like John Coltrane, the Coltrane's music. There's a swing group. I played them maybe once or twice. It's called Squirrel Nut Zippers.
1: Yes.
0: I like to play. Those are probably some of the two that I will listen to outside, you know, like on my iPad or whatever, when I'm working out or something, I'll sort of listen to those cause they move me. And, you know, obviously we have our rules about we can't play so much of, you know, I can't like dedicate an entire show, but I really like playing the music of both of those artists specifically.
1: I love it. On a recent show, I heard you play Charlie Parker, Robert Johnson, Louis Armstrong, Ella Fitzgerald. I mean, first of all, you can't go wrong with Louis Armstrong and Ella Fitzgerald in any setting. Mm-hmm. In fact, all these artists, Count Basie, Muddy Waters. But I also heard you play Trevor Turla, who's a local artist, a local trombonist who is a jazz artist who currently is traveling all over the country playing with other, like playing in the bands of other artists, but who makes his own music too. And so you mix in some local music, don't you?
0: I try to as much as I can. Charlie Parker, the beginning of my show always features that, but I try to mix in as much as I can because there's a lot of talent in our, you know, in our community, and being able to promote that passively or actively is something I really like to do, because I love the city and I love the people here in Kansas City.
1: We have a lot of jazz venues and we're proud of our heritage in jazz and the kind of Kansas City jazz that was created with people like Charlie Parker and Count Basie, all these amazing artists. All that class in jazz is on every Saturday morning, 2 to 5 a.m. I hope you can come back on our show and talk more with us in the future. Maybe we can collaborate, or we can invite you on as a guest producer to do a daytime show sometime, just for the fun of it.
0: Yeah.
1: But please keep in contact with us, okay?
0: Thank you so much, Mark.
1: Darren Shalacombe, thank you so much. I love your show. All That Class in Jazz, Saturday mornings, 2 a.m. to 5 a.m., also available on the archives. As we mentioned recently, I heard Trevor Turla, who's also going to be part of the KC Folk Fest coming up on the 30th of May, which is going to be part of our next segment. So we're going to play Trevor Turla. This is from his EP, As We Continue, and the track is called Let Go, right here on 90.1 FM KKFI.

By the way, Trevor Trill plays a folk fest on Saturday, May 30th, along with his next performer, Flutie Nastiness. This is from her album, This Is Me, and this is Go Get It.

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1: And welcome back to Wednesday Midday Medley here on 90.1 FM, KKFI, Kansas City Community Radio. We just heard Julia Hill. That was one of the songs off her EP called EP, a 7-track recording that has so many good songs out. And Keep It Coming features Less Is More, who, by the way, is the president of the board of the KC Folk Fest. And we're going to talk about KC Folk Fest. We have some of the other organizers for KC Folk Fest with us. Rachel Christia is here in the studio. Hi, Rachel.
2: Yes, thank you so much for having us, Mark.
1: She is a Kansas City-born tech girl, Afrofuturist, vocalist, actress, landlocked mermaid, and she's performed with notable mid-coast bands such as Hearts of Darkness. How can we forget about that? Right? Such an amazing, a long time ago, but still in our blood. We still remember every time we saw this band live. And part of the 70s Afrobeat. That band was very influenced by the 70s Afrobeat. And also, you're part of a Denver band called Pink Hawks.
2: Yeah, I actually got to perform with them a month or two ago at a Native American Comic-Con. It was so fun.
1: That band kind of does a lot of funky, polyrhythmic West African and South American music.
2: Yeah, definitely Chicano-inspired and also Afrobeat at the same time.
1: And then you collaborate a lot with different bands. Also in your bio, and forgive me if this isn't an updated bio, but improvised audience-led musicals with the Maestros.
2: I love the Maestros, KC. I will be back with them soon. It's a great time. It's, think of all the Wayne Brady parts of whose line it is anyway.
1: Right.
2: It's very intimidating, but very, very good practice.
1: Oh, my God. It's like, sing those lines. And she's perfectly aligned at the Kansas City Folk Fest Board as her primary directive is to build community by lovingly blurring the lines between art and activism.
2: Absolutely.
1: Just being an artist is activism these days, it seems like.
2: It's our responsibility to tell the truth of our times. Thank you so much, Nina Simone, for reinforcing that, right? And that really lives in me.
1: A longtime friend of our radio show is V Tran. We've had V on, like, in the early years of this radio show. And then some of the amazing things that he's done, like his show The Butcher's Son, we were able to actually record live here at KKFI on a Thursday night between 10 o'clock and 8 o'clock and 10 o'clock. That was such an exciting experience. V is known as the creator of The Butcher's Son. He's a event producer, interdisciplinary storyteller, performer, arts entrepreneur, a folk musical memoir was The Butcher's Son that chronicled his family's journey from Vietnam to the meatpacking country of southwestern Kansas. The meatpacking country?
3: Country. Cattle country. Finney County.
1: Past festival goers might recognize him as the main stage manager and the MC for the 2023 KC Folk Fest. And he's a founding owner and managing curator of the Buffalo Room, an artist salon and performance space in Westport. And in its span, the Buffalo Room hosted over 800 events, collaborating with scores of producers and mentoring hundreds of performers over its 6 years of operation. And that was an adventure, right? The Buffalo Room.
3: It was an adventure.
1: You got to, like, have an adventure, like, every day of the week, practically, right?
3: It was. And I learned so much from operating the Buffalo Room and just being able to collaborate and learn from and teach others there, and just to see the legacy of that place spring up in, like, so many other venues now that operate. Their owners and operators cut their teeth at the Buffalo Room, produced their first shows, you know, did their first performances, and that was always kind of our ethos was how do we teach ourselves, you know. Back when we opened that up, you know, I remember reaching out to friends like Sean and Steve over at Record Bar and Heidi Van at the Fish Tank, Rusty Sneary at the Living Room, you know, because there was such a huge performer pool, but there wasn't a ton of producer pool, right? And presenters, you know, on a DIY level, you know, and so
1: it's almost a self-taught world,
3: exactly.
1: In a way. Yeah,
3: and so just running that place was an opportunity to treat every show, every opportunity as a lab. You know, it's like, how do we produce better? How do we perform better? Of course, you know, but also, how do we market better? How do we galvanize and community build better?
1: Really great things about the Buffalo Room is the intimacy of the audience and the performers. And then the fact that you could say, have hamburgers and fries, which that particular place is hamburgers and fries. And I also think the Buffalo Room is more indicative of like Chicago and New York, where space is limited. And this is really more like a performing space in New York or Chicago in a way.
3: Yeah.
1: But so many fun shows there. Both of these beautiful, amazing people are here to talk about the Kansas City Folk Festival, Saturday, May 30th, 11 to 7, Washington Square Park. And the Freedom Affair, Kaya Cater, Flutie Nastiness, Julia Hill, Reach, Trevor Turla, Bad Alaska. These are some of the many bands that are going to be performing on four stages. This is a fun, huge festival that's in a park with all of these stages surrounded by vendors. Also, there's like a huge craft market, right?
3: Yeah.
2: Oh my goodness.
3: Yeah, we've got over 50 vendors so far, 50 and counting, of makers, artists, food.
2: Especially last year, we sold out on food pretty early within the day, and so we wanted to. I'm so excited to have a lot more to offer in terms of like food and vendors this year. Thank you for all your help on that, V. That's incredible.
3: Absolutely. No,
1: there's food trucks that kind of line up on Grand, right?
3: That's right. That's right.
1: And people can walk over to the curb and choose between a number of those, right?
3: Yeah, absolutely. Yeah, and I gotta shout out Callie Coates,
2: please,
3: who's our market coordinator. She and I have collaborated on many things over the years, and so we brought her in this year to help organize that.
2: Thank you so much.
1: There are so many amazing bands playing this year, every year, actually. I've seen every year that I've gone to the KC Folk Fest, I've been touched by one person or another. Mm-hmm. Last year, I saw Jade Green do a solo performance with an electric guitar and all new poetry. Jade was part of the Black Creatures, and Jade did this amazing piece with clips of famous speeches introducing and going out of this new music, and it was just like a revelation to me, because I think that Jade is an amazing poet in the first place. And
2: such a privilege. Jade's not playing out as much.
1: So uh-huh.
2: Such a treat.
1: That might have been the only chance to see Jade live last year, is at that particular stage, which I think was one of the stages that featured a younger up-and-coming solo artist, possibly.
2: Right. We're doing some more sort of like rare opportunities like that. Like, for example, Reach is sort of more of a producer these days, making beats. He doesn't rap.
1: Reach is everything.
2: But he's going to rap for our festival, which is such a nice thing. It's such a gift. People won't get to see that very often. So.
1: That's so cool. Yeah,
3: I mean, that's the luxury that we have of having three stages of varying sizes. You know, we can offer an eclectic lineup of folks with full bands to just very, I mean, literally there's a grassroots stage.
2: Exactly.
3: There's a people stage, and then there's the main stage. So we can offer artists of all varieties.
1: I'm going to play the Freedom Affair. They put out their second full-length album of, they actually have three full-length albums, but one is an instrumental version of the albums. But their recent album has a song on it that I think is one of the most important songs written in the last year. So I'm going to play that song right now. We'll come back and talk about it. The Freedom of Our headlining the KC Folk Fest on Saturday, May 30th. This is from their second album, The Freedom of Our, and the song is called The Water.

0: Shout out to Paula Saunders on lead vocals there with the band, The Freedom Affair. I hate the 1%. We're here talking with our friends Rachel Christie and V-Tran about the KC Folk Fest happening Saturday, May 30th, 11 o'clock to 7 o'clock. These two are working on this like every day right now, right? Getting ready for it.
1: Pretty much.
2: The closer we get, the more we got to do. I'm really excited.
0: You've transitioned from like emceeing a stage to putting together, like organizing the whole thing this year, right?
1: Yeah. Sister Mikkel reached out to me around the beginning of the year and said she was ready to pass the baton, pass the torch a little bit. She'll still be involved, for sure.
0: She's still the secretary of the board, right?
2: Correct. Yeah. But we really needed a festival coordinator like V that could, you know, I think, have such great access to other members in the community and sort of fill in some spaces where we needed more organization. Like, it's just such a treat being able to work with V.
0: It's a really special festival, and it's called the People's Fest. Mm-hmm. And folk music is the people's music. And I think the idea of what is folk music, I know the Folk Alliance International for the last 5, 6, 7, 8 years, they've been really expanding and pushing what that is and increasing that. And this festival is living proof of trying to also expand that idea, right?
2: Absolutely. Go ahead.
1: Yeah, absolutely. I mean, I think some of us in the folk community like to say, what is folk music? Folk is music made by folks.
2: It's the music of the people. It's the music of the time. And it's, and to me, I think if we go back to the origins of folk, there's so many people that would associate it with like banjos, but don't know who Lead Belly is and the legacy that like actually kind of started the genre. I think we need to understand that like there's always a deeper history. We're all invited. The more and more that we can showcase local artists, I think we're all winning. And so some of these people wouldn't have access to stages otherwise, you know. That's what we really want to make sure we're supporting.
0: There's like, I'm not trying to diss anybody here, okay, but there are a couple of folk festivals coming up that there is no diversity at all in the festival. And I'm like, do people not see that?
2: Well,
0: how can you
2: it's
0: not?
2: It's so easy now. We have the internet. You have social media. You have people that are putting out this incredible art, and it falls into your genre. You can find them very easily if you want to. I think it's just a question of effort.
0: Yes.
1: Absolutely. And I think, you know, you brought up Folk Alliance and then also what we're doing as far as, like, representation of what stories are being told. And and KC Folk Fest at first started off as kind of an offshoot branch program of Folk Alliance.
0: Yeah.
1: But very quickly, they were like, you know, this festival should belong to Kansas City.
2: Absolutely.
1: And so its shareholders, its leaders, its organizers should be boots on the ground Kansas Cityans, you know? And so they, with their blessing, they were like, hey, be your own nonprofit org, you know, have local representation so that you can ensure KC Folk Fest represents Kansas City stories and Kansas City artists. And yes, we'll be bringing in regional and international artists as well, but to make sure that the festival also looks like what Kansas City looks like.
2: Right. And we love keeping it free. It's a love letter to the city.
0: It is. And it's really a beautiful fest. It's just an incredible setting, too. I'm so glad that Washington Square Park is the setting for this fest. And it's really a great place. It's close to everything. You have the beautiful backdrop of downtown Crossroads.
2: Oh, my goodness.
0: Behind the stage. I know a couple years ago, Crystal Warren and Solomon Dorsey.
1: Yes.
0: And that particular day, the sun was setting in a really beautiful way.
2: I know. Oh, my God.
1: Well, you know, that's the year I stage managed the main stage. And so I ensured that the sunset would come down.
2: Cinematography of it all.
0: Yeah, you're very sweet, too, because I think you, like, asked me to introduce them at the last minute or something.
1: Yeah.
0: And, of course, I'm a huge, as we all are, love Crystal Warren and Solomon. The two of them have been friends from way back in high school.
2: Yeah.
0: Yeah. So they play so fun. They're so beautiful together. Kaya Cater is one of the regional and national artists that you're bringing in this year, right?
2: So excited.
0: Who a lot of us first saw at Folk Alliance. I know that's where I first
2: came. Can you imagine? Like, the way Folk Alliance works, for those who aren't there, you're in this tiny intimate hotel room.
0: Right.
2: And there's maybe 15, 20 people that could even fit in the room to catch this performance. And I know that's, to go from that to now playing at our festival is just such an honor.
0: Yes, yeah. I agree. I'm going to play a track. It would be okay if I played a track from Kaya?
2: Please, please do.
0: Kaya put out an album on Free Dirt Records back in 2024, not that long ago, called Strange Medicine. And this particular track is just so beautiful, kind of haunting. We'll play this. It's called The Witch. And we'll come back and talk about more of the KC Folk Fest right here on 90.1 FM KKFI.

0: Kaya Kiyoto will be part of the Casey Folk Fest happening on May 30th at the Washington Square Park. We're here with Rachel Christia and V-Tran, who was in... what was the name of that movie? It was a
1: Grand Ole Opry Christmas. It was last year's Hallmark Christmas movie.
0: One of many. One of many. They make a million. They're like making eight right now, apparently, in Kansas City. I was helping a friend do catering for that movie.
1: Yes, I remember.
0: So I got to know.
1: It was so delicious.
0: I got to meet everybody in the cast, and I was learning that, like, you're not supposed to say the name of the movie. Like,
1: right.
0: It's all secret.
1: Right.
0: But V has screen time in that movie.
2: I need to find this immediately.
1: We were just chatting. We were just chatting during the break a second ago, and it just came up. Yeah.
0: No, it's like funny when you're watching something on TV and like, wait, I know that guy. You know, it's like, oh my God, what's going on here? The Casey Folk Fest boasts four stages, delicious food trucks, a bike valet, and an extensive craft market chock full of local vendors. And then not only do you have these bands playing, but there's also other nonprofit organizations that are bringing programming into the festival, right?
1: Absolutely. Community partner booths, where, like, they get to let the community know that they exist and they're there for us. You
0: and,
1: know?
0: And like Heartland Song Network is doing kind of a
1: youth songwriting
0: contest
1: showcase. Yeah.
0: And No Divide KC is doing a showcase also.
1: Absolutely. Yeah.
2: With Serious Pony.
0: And
1: Rural Grit is doing
0: All-Stars.
1: A showcase, and One Mic Stand,
2: which is like a very young led. I think one of the best open mics happening in Kansas City. So.
0: And is that sponsored by Kansas City Young Audiences?
2: Like, that's
1: no,
2: a separate
1: no, it's its own thing.
0: It's its own thing. Yeah. Okay, great.
2: Yeah.
0: And people have been able to support this festival by becoming dandelion donors, right?
1: Yes.
0: That's one of the ways that people can help support this. Also, you do fundraisers, like your pickleball. Right? No, pickle.
1: Pool parties, barbecues, showcase.
0: Pickball.
1: Yeah.
2: We just had something at Mike Kelly's West Sider a week or so ago. Karaoke parties, whatever we can come up with.
1: Yeah.
2: Right. And we really see them as FUN raisers. Uh-huh. Like, we just want.
1: Having fun.
2: Yeah, let's have fun together and, you know, be able to engage with the community.
0: Why did you want to be involved in Folk Fest, Rachel?
2: So. For me, we just played Kaya Cater, for example. That's a Black Americana artist.
0: Right.
2: And you don't get to see yourself, like, visualized very much if you're a young Black girl who likes, like, country type, you know, rock and roll type stuff. So, for me, there's just such a really important, thing with representation. And then also, being honest about what Kansas City is about. Like, I grew up with, like, cowboy uncles, and, you know, we had, like, farm, you know, we had horses and ponies at my birthday parties. And so just to, like, show up as your whole self and then also create a platform for people to do the same, I really appreciate being able to do that.
0: I love it. Thank you. And V, what do you love about KC Folk Fest? Why are you involved in it?
1: Well, you know, Mikkel and Casey Folk Fest reached out to me, brought me out of hibernation, so to speak. You know, as you know, I was I ran the Buffalo Room for 6 years, and when we decided to let that go, you know, I closed that chapter of my life, and I was taking an inhalation, so to speak. You know, with the pandemic and with the uncertainty in our community. It was kind of a forced and chosen reset for me, you know, for those in the community who usually see me as a front-facing individual. They might not know that I'm quite a loner introvert, you know, and so.
0: A lot of actors are introvert extroverts,
1: yeah,
0: right?
1: Yeah. And so, like, over the past, you know, 5, 6 years or so, I've continued being a performer, you know, going on tours, doing theater, doing music, but just kind of doing my thing. You know, I've always had community. I've always been very, very blessed to be part of the community. And so when Mikkel reached out, it was like, hey, community needs you, community wants you. And so I was like, okay. And so I'm putting my cape back on.
2: We're all winning because of it. So I'm so happy.
0: We only have a couple of minutes left, but I want to recognize the poster design.
2: Oh my goodness.
0: Because the poster for Casey Folk Fest is so beautiful.
2: It's so cute.
0: It's a work of art. And Kai Johnson is the illustrator and designer of this.
2: I have one of Kai's pieces hanging in my house, and it's just beautiful. The use of color, the kind of whimsy, the deeper underlying messages that they're able to bring forth in their art. I couldn't think of a better collaborator, and we just really wanted to make sure we had no AI art as a part of how we produce and like create our festival. So I'm just so grateful to have them.
0: Kai Johnson is a young, up-and-coming artist.
2: Young, black, queer, Kansas City-based. I just feel like it's a great collaboration. Yeah.
0: We love it. Thank you for that, Rachel. I'm glad you helped us with this. So what are we leaving out? What do we want to say really quick within the last minute or so here?
1: Just want to, you know, reiterate the point of community. This is for y'all. You know, this is for all of us to get together, let things go for a day, enjoy music, enjoy crafts, enjoy fun, you know, and be, don't be like V Tran, don't be a hermit, you know, come out.
2: Yes.
0: And people are encouraged to bring their own chairs.
2: Yes.
0: That kind of thing. But even if you don't bring your own chair, it's a grassroots event, and there's the beautiful grass to sit on.
2: And we're working on leveling up this year, and like maybe we'll have Vine Street with a beer tent, like just trying to find ways to make sure everybody gets what they need. But you can bring, you know, a blanket and a cooler, and it's a really nice day in the park with amazing music in the background and like a chance to really feel a sense of community, and I think the times that we're in, that's the answer, right? Like actually having neighbors that you know and actually leaning into the friends that you don't see all the time and setting like some sort of ritual around how you spend time together. And I feel like in its fifth year as a ritual, the folk festival is such a beautiful thing that we can do together.
0: I agree. Thank you both so much for coming in and talking so eloquently about this festival and just being the amazing beams of light that you both are in our community for so many of us. And so I appreciate you both. And
2: we love you,
0: thank
2: Mark.
0: You.
1: We love you so much.
0: The Casey Folk Fest is Saturday, May 30th, 11 to 7 at Washington Square Park with an amazing lineup of bands, including Kaya Cater, who we heard, the Freedom of Fire, Flutie Nastiness, and the Soul Patrol, because the band that Flutie Nastiness plays with is so good.
2: I can't wait.
0: Amazing. Julia Hill, Reach. Reach is a living legend in our community and deserves all the flowers and accolades. Trevor Turla is going to be in the show. Sister Bot, Bad Alaskan, so much more. Four stages, delicious.
2: Three stages.
0: Yes. Okay, I'm sorry.
2: That's
0: three
2: okay.
0: stages. And Bike Fillet, Craft Market. People can go to kcfolkfest.org. Rachel V, thank you so much for being with us.
1: Thank you so much.
0: And
2: thank you
0: have a good
2: space.
0: Day. I'll see you at the festival.
1: See you at the fest.
0: We're going to be back with music from Sister Bot, who's going to be playing the festival. We'll talk a little bit about Sister Bot, too. We also have an interview coming up with Madeline Merrick and Lori Bunton about an amazing show of women artists at the Kansas City Artist Coalition coming up. Please stay tuned.
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0: All right, that was Sisterbot. Feel the Color from Truth House. Sisterbot will be playing the Folk Fest on Saturday, May 30th at 11 to 7. She's going to be on one of the stages there. And Sisterbot just announced that as of this July, they will be joining the cast of Cirque du Soleil's Echo as a cellist and lead singer. And they put out a casting call in February, and Addie got so many texts from friends that decided to submit an audition, and just found out like about a week ago that they got the job, and they're going to be going on an 18-month international tour and leave for Montreal, Quebec in the middle of July for training and rehearsals. So we're really excited for our friend Addie and Sisterbot for this amazing achievement. All right. This is 90.1 FM KKFI, Kansas City Community Radio. And Madeline Merrick is a visual artist who makes paintings inspired by the urban environment. And she received her Master's of Fine Art from the Sam Fox School of Art and Design at Washington University in St. Louis, and her Bachelor's of Fine Art from Tulane University in New Orleans, Louisiana. And she has exhibited in notable galleries and museums, including the Kiesse Gallery, Smalter Gallery, Mildred Lane Kemper Art Museum, Meadows Museum, Contemporary Art Museum of St. Louis, the Uno Gallery in New Orleans, and many more. And she's been an artist in residence at several international residency programs and a commissioned public artist in St. Louis and Kansas City. And aside from her art practice, she's been dedicated to serving her community in nonprofit and art leadership roles, and moved to Kansas City in 2022 from North Louisiana to join the vibrant arts community and continue working here. Madeline Merrick, thank you so much for being with us on the radio today.
1: Hi, Mark. Thanks for having us.
0: My pleasure. And you brought along a friend of yours, Lori Benson, who's lived here in Kansas City since 2001 and moved here after having taught drawing and painting courses at Wichita State University, where she received her MFA in painting, and her current studio in the Livestock Exchange Building, located in the West Bottoms of Kansas City, puts her in the heart of the urban industrial surroundings that so often are the subjects of her paintings. That's a really fun building to be a part of, isn't it?
2: Yeah, it is. It's great.
0: It has so much history, and there's so many different artists that are using spaces in that building. Lori's paintings and other artworks are in homes and collections all across the country. She's inspired by urban spaces lit by cloudless blue skies. Today's almost a good day for that, isn't it?
2: Yeah, can we get on with this? I gotta get out there.
0: I know. We'll be done soon. And both of these amazing artists are here to talk about a group show at Kansas City Artists Coalition that, Madeline, you have curated, called Unfocused. And it's women artists in the community that you put together, a really large group of women artists, right?
1: Yeah, there's 20 artists, both local and regional. Yeah.
0: The opening reception is going to be Friday, June 5th. The closing reception is July 5th. It's on view May 15th through July 3rd at the Kansas City Artists Coalition, 3200 Gillam Road. And people can go to kansascityartistscoalition.org to learn more about it. What inspired you, Madeline, to do this show, to put this together?
1: Yeah, I feel like kind of coming out of my own practice, looking at urban, suburban spaces, thinking of landscape in just a different kind of altered way really drew me to these artists that are using such unique materials and mediums, really pushing you know, the idea of what a traditional landscape looks like. And it's just been a project I've kind of had in mind for a while, and when I would see artists, they would kind of, you know, be in my mind like, yeah, that's what I'm trying to get at. And I think it's helpful when collaborating to, you know, pull in more voices and have that input, because it's easier to outsource sometimes than it is to do it all yourself.
0: I love it. Lori, are you working as a painter?
2: Yes.
0: For your work? Yeah. Uh-huh. And how do you capture the image that you end up painting on the canvas? How does that happen for you?
2: Well, a couple different ways. I do a lot of sketching out in the world, but also photographing. And actually, the sort of the way that my work has evolved is to based in photography, and taking kind of panoramas of the spaces that I'm interested in, and then cropping those photographs together and putting them together, and then creating paintings based on those sources.
0: Wow, I love that. Madeline, you talk about this show bringing these artists together to prompt the viewer to reconsider, reconnect, reexamine ordinary spaces that are familiar yet uncharted spaces. You're kind of getting people to like look at what we see every day, but in a different way, right?
1: Definitely, yeah. I think there's a lot that we just take for granted or pass by. Same with Lori's work of like honing in on those, you know, little snapshots of moments you get as you're on your commute or, you know, walking through your day. I think capturing those in unique ways, it's just a way to slow down. It's just to, you know, focus in on what's around you. And, you know, and I think that's just what contemporary life looks like. It's the fast and the slow all together.
0: When are you painting, Lori? Is there a certain time of the day that is your set aside time to dedicated to that?
2: Yeah, I'm kind of a late starter in the day, so I kind of get going, you know, around midday as far as working. I like to go out and shoot any time of day. Especially when the sun's out and casting some really nice shadows. But yeah, I'm sort of a midday to late night painter.
0: Being down in the West Bottoms, talk about casting shadows, right?
2: Mm-hmm.
0: Kind of down in that basin of, mm-hmm. of the Kansas City area. And then you're right in the middle of so many other things to investigate.
2: Yes.
0: And check out. Is that kind of what you do from time to time?
2: Yeah, absolutely. I tend to go kind of where it's more industrial.
0: Uh-huh.
2: I've always been drawn to those spaces for the structures and just the colors and materials. So I end up around railroad tracks a lot and, you know, old warehouse buildings, but anything that just, you know, it really can be anything because I paint a lot of swimming pools and a lot of cows, too. So it's just all about really form and all the plastic elements of art, really, form and color and value, and those are the subjects that I'm drawn to.
0: Madeline, we met at Artists Thrive, the conference this year, and you talked to me about what you were doing, and we were like, come on the radio and talk about it. And you've curated this show and put together all of these artists. And how did you choose these artists? Was it based on them individually or the work that they had created? How did it happen?
1: Yeah, I think it was a mix of you know, looking at the work, feeling in a way that it really honed in on this idea of, you know, ordinary spaces in a, you know, altered kind of way. And then just reading through people's statements and their connection to environment and landscape. Some of the artists are really thinking through not just the beautiful moments, but sometimes the hard realities of, you know, our relationship to nature being fraught and uncertain, and you know, navigating some of these, you know, feelings of belonging and feelings of you know, what it means to even just be a female in an outdoor space, you know, right now. So I really appreciated, you know, even if from first glance the work felt beautiful and enticing and it really drew you in, there were also these moments of like tension and kind of, you know, this like trying to figure things out. And I feel like a lot of the work really does that. It gives you both sides of, yes, this is lovely, but also there's a working through all these complexities that I think is like really brings it to the next level.
0: We're living in such a crazy world right now, and I really honestly think the artists are the people that help translate all of the craziness around us and give it to us in a way that we can understand sometimes or digest. a show like this is kind of doing that in so many ways, right? With all the different views.

0: that.
1: Right.
0: When I was in North Carolina, I was like, how could you people have ever voted for Jesse Helms? And they're like, oh, we don't vote, honey. I'm mimicking sicker smoking cigarette.
1: But I feel like, you know, in the work, in my own work, I feel like finding that commentary and that political statement and the, you know, as a secondary layer, the slowness of it, at first you're pulled in by the imagery, you know, you feel comfortable in a landscape, as we do, as we've been taught to do, that it's this really idyllic, soft, you know, comfortable thing. And then as you look more, as you, you know, read the materials or learn about the artist's process, you see an underlying, like, oh, this ink was made with, one of the artists uses a petroleum byproduct. And then you look further and there's like little bits of, you know, microplastics in the work. And so it's like, as you're investigating more and more, you see these layers of oh, there's more here, there's more to it, without it having to just like bonk you over the head.
0: I love it. Artists work in solitude. I mean, so much of what you're doing is alone in a studio with your canvas and the gallery space, and groups like the Kansas City Artist Coalition help bring people together, which is what we need to do. Mm-hmm. We need to have more people, you know, together seeing the art. Is it hard to find that safe space or that home for you as an artist in Kansas City? And what has the Kansas City Artist Coalition been for you as a resource? Laurie?
2: Well, I think, yeah, in essence, that is the place, and they are one of the places that does that intentionally. And absolutely, I've, you know, become very aware of that, what you speak of, that we are working alone in our spaces, and if not for the community coming to see our work, you know, we're kind of happy in that space. I mean, it's a safe space, and it's where we get to really do what we want to do. But when we get to experience other people seeing our work and responding to it, it's a reminder to us that what we do is important, and it's valued, and, you know, that's just, it keeps us going in the times when we think, you know, should I go get a job and go work 40 hours a week for somebody else? And so the Artist Coalition and any galleries, and Madeline putting the show together, all of that takes effort and resources. And we seem to be having a resurgence of public support for that, too. I think people are hungry for seeing that. And so
1: I also feel like, you know, from the conference we went to, Mark, and just seeing, even knowing Lori's past, it's usually artists that are creating these spaces for other artists.
0: Right,
1: I mean,
0: right. That's the Kansas City spirit.
1: Yeah.
0: In a lot of ways.
1: Yeah. So it's great to see that. But then sometimes you recognize that, you know, you can get burnt out on that, and artists can get burnt out on that, always having to create their spaces.
0: You can spend all your time working to keep the venue alive, and then all of a sudden you don't have time for your own work anymore.
1: Yeah. And that there are, you know, behind the people, like at the Artist Coalition, shout out to Thayer Bray and to Babs O'Halloran, like, they are artists, and they're putting all their efforts and energies into creating these spaces. Then how do you show up as an artist, too,
0: in
1: that space? Yeah.
0: What are we leaving out that we haven't talked about that you want to make sure that we say?
1: Yeah, so there's...
0: Do we want to name all the artists?
1: Yeah, we can name all the artists. So there's local and regional artists. So the artists are coming from Detroit, from Minneapolis, L.A., New Orleans, from Virginia, all over. And I'll point out some of the local artists. So we have Lori Bunton with us today. Jessica Hikes is a local sculptor. Jessica Kincaid has some beautiful beaded works. You have to see that. Mu Yu Yao is a photographer at KCAI. Has some beautiful.

0: works too. Yeah, we there's some let's see, Catherine Toller is a abstract painter in the show. Carolyn Wideman, beautiful, really lush oil paintings of these meadows. Aaron Yoon has a awesome video piece. So yeah, there's also works, just a really wide array of fibers. And I mentioned video. So at night, you can drive by the show at night and see one of the artists. She has a video that you can see through the windows. So Caitlin B. Jones, she's a Kansas City local resident that now lives in LA, doing great things out there. But her work, you can see it as you drive by at any time at night.
1: I
0: So,
1: love it. And there's also the Snap Space right next door that has two female artists in the show going on at the same time at the Kansas City Artist Coalition. Thank you both for being on the radio with us today. I hope you can feel welcome to come back, and if you have other projects you want to share with our audience, we'd love to have you come
2: Great,
1: back
2: thank
1: to
2: you.
1: talk about. We love having artists on the radio as much as possible. Madeline Merrick, Lori Benton, thank you very much for being with us today. And the Kansas City Artist Coalition has this amazing show curated by Madeline Merrick. It's called Unfocused. It's a show of women artists who are creating images within lived experiences. It's on view May 15th through July 3rd. The opening reception is June 5th at 5 o'clock to, I think, 9 o'clock that night at the Kansas City Artist Coalition, which is at 3200 Gillum Road in Kansas City. And you can go to kansascityartistcoalition.org for more information about that. We're going to play brand new music. Pardon me for reaching across the room here. This is from Ellison Russell. It's a new song that she has called Cold April, right here on 90.1 FM KKFI.

0: April. I heard my mother sing a word back when I was a child.
1: Okay, brand new music from Alison Moore. Next week on the show, Margaret Cho will be here. Flair the Rebel back from his trip to Ireland with Kadesh Flo and Kemet Coleman. Cody Calhoun and Brody Rush will be here talking about the Pink Floyd tribute they're putting together for Friday, May 29th at the Warehouse on Broadway. Thank you to everybody. Coming up next, Learning to Wiggle. This is Aldous Harding. Thank you all for listening.

0: 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On a Wednesday, May 20th at 7 p.m., you're invited to join the Mobile Music Box at the National World War I Museum and Memorial with a special mixed ensemble performance. The show will feature Stravinsky's rarely performed suite from A Soldier's Tale. Lawn chairs, picnics, and blankets are encouraged. 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The City of Leawood is sponsoring their summer entertainment series for kids, Grinnin' and Groovin'. Vibrant musical, educational, and theatrical performances to get in the groove of summer. 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The Lodge at Ironwoods Park is located at 14701 Mission Road in Leawood. Since 2014, the Kauffman Center's Future Stages Festival has provided a platform for local youth performers to showcase their talents and for everyone within the community to be connected to exceptional art experiences. The festival highlights all forms of performing arts and represents everyone in the community. This comes your way on Sunday, June 14th at noon. On Friday, May 22nd at 7 p.m., as the sun begins to set, the stage will come alive with talented musicians and performers ready to deliver an unforgettable selection of popular orchestral pieces that appeal to a wide audience. Families, friends, and music enthusiasts will gather on blankets and lawn chairs, creating a communal spirit that embodies the heart of the Overland Park community. This event will take place in Thompson Park, 8045 Santa Fe Drive. For more information on these and many other events in our area, go to kkfi.org/artskcgo.
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11: and a dance of joy.

Hey, that is a band called the Mad Tea Party, and they're from Asheville, North Carolina, or at least they were, and they really did not like it when the political Tea Party came about, because that really kind of made confusion with their band name. And so anyway, but that was that. But anyway, I don't know if you caught it, but the rhythm part of that was all done ukulele, rock and roll ukulele. I am Steve Stemmerman, and you are now listening to Learning to Wiggle. I am so glad you're here. Here's Electric Prunes.

Rosie Tucker. From the Sucker Supreme album, came out a couple years ago. Electric Prunes before that. And right now, I've got Kea Cater. And if you're listening to Mark Manning's show just prior to this, she is going to be part of the KC Folk Fest coming up this weekend on the 30th. And it's going to be at Washington Square Park. That is at 100 East Pershing Road. And the whole event goes from 11 until 7. I don't know exactly which stage she's going to be playing on. There's three stages or which time, but she is definitely going to be there. And so here's Kea Cater. Kea Cater. See how you like this.

Shamika Copeland and Done Too Far to Be Gone. And David Bromberg before that, The Main Street Moan. That's from the Wanted Dead or Alive album, going back 1974. And Kai Cater, and that's also featuring Alison Russell on that track. And from the Strange Medicine album, came out 2024. And like I mentioned before, she's going to be part of the KC Folk Fest coming up on May 30th, here real quick. And that's going to be at Washington Square Park, and it's going to be on 11 to 7, so I don't know exactly when she's performing. There's just all kinds of great people out there, so yeah, I would encourage you to go and just check out the lineup. Going to be a fun weekend. Right now, here is Block Uhuru, but first off, I want to let you know. Coming up, Dire Straits, local music from Danny Pound, brand new music from Bill Callahan, got Madison Cunningham, and this is a song featuring Fleet Foxes. She's just very interesting new artist, and also something brand new from Kevin Morby. So just a whole bunch of new stuff coming up, a whole bunch of good stuff coming up, but even a little nod to Talking Blues. So anyway, right now, here's Block Uhuru.

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local music from Danny Pound. And he's going to be playing at the Bottleneck tonight. Yeah, on the 23rd. Excuse me. I'm sorry. My brain's a little bit twisted at the moment. So anyway, not tonight, but he's going to be playing this weekend at the 23rd at the Bottleneck. And that's going to be along with Old Canes and Tim Kasher. And before that, we had Dire Straits, Industrial Disease, and Block Uhuru, and What Is Life. And right now, I got that new music from Bill Callahan that I promised you earlier. And this is called Pathol OG. That's capital OG rather than just pathology. Anyway, the album is Days of 58, so here we go.

can't say that it saved my life, but it gave me a life. So I took my show on the road, and I made some good friends that I still have today. Then I talked to the girls that smiled at me.

Southern Avenue before that, Found a Friend in You, that came out 2024 from an album simply called Family, and Bill Callahan, something brand new, Pathol OG from the days of 58. I'm Steve Stemmerman. 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Community Radio is where it's at, and right now, here's Madison Cunningham.

Brand new music from Kevin Morby and Field Guide for the Butterflies. That's from the Little Wide Open album. And before that, Madison Cunningham, and that featured Fleet Foxes on that tune. And a song called Wake, that's from her Ace album, came out last year. And I mentioned earlier, going to do a nod to Talking Blues, so here we are. This is Waxahachie.

Quit and the wind got high and the black old dust storm filled the sky. And I swapped my farm for a Ford machine and I poured it full of this gasoline. I started rocking and rolling over the mountains out toward the old Peach Bowl. Way up yonder on a mountain road, I had a hot motor and a heavy load. Got it going pretty fast, I wasn't even stopping and bouncing up and down like popcorn popping. I had a breakdown, sort of a nervous breakdown of some kind. There was a feller there, a mechanic feller, said it was a engine trouble. Way up yonder on a mountain curve, way up yonder in the piney wood, I gave that rolling Ford a shove and wasn't gonna coast as far as I could. Commence coasting, picking up speed, it was a hairpin turn. I didn't make it.

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We got out to

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You could read a magazine right through it. Well, I always figured that if it'd been just a little bit thinner, some of these here politicians could have seen right through it.

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Yeah, you were hipper than Mitch Miller and Johnny Mathis put together. So I got some boots, a harmonica rack, a D-21, and I was on the right track, but I didn't start writing until 68. It was too damn daunting. You were too great. I won a whole lot of Bob Dylan imitation contests, though. Yeah, times were a-changing. You brought it all home. Blonde on blonde like a rolling stone. The real world is crazy. You were deranged. And when

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It's a 12-step program. Yeah, but we were just us, and of course you were you, and John Wesley Harden sure sounded new, and then Nashville skyline was even newer, and blood on the tracks, and the ringing got truer, and... Let's see, there was another one in there somewhere. It's Nashville's blood on... Oh, I got it. I got it. 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Well, it was an interesting effort. Stop listening, times were too tough. 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
1: 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Bear Mountain Picnic was coming my way. 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

0: 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Well, I soon lost track of my kids and wife, so many people there I never saw in my life. That old ship sinking down in the water, 6,000 people trying to kill each other. Dogs are barking, cats are meowing, women are screaming, fists are flying, babies crying. Cops are coming, me running, maybe we just better call off the picnic. I got shoved down and pushed around. All I could hear there was a screaming sound. Don't remember one thing more. Just remember waking up on the shore. 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I was bald. Naked. Quite lucky to be alive, though. Feeling like I climbed out of my casket, I grabbed back hold of my picnic basket. Took the wife and kids and started home, wishing I never got up that morn. Now I don't care just what you do, if you want to have a picnic, that's up to you. But don't tell me about it, I don't want to hear it, you see I just lost all my picnic spirit. Stay in my kitchen, had my own picnics there. In the bedroom. In the bathroom, man. That don't seem to me quite so funny. What some people are gonna do for money. There's a brand new gimmick every day just to take somebody's money away. I think we ought to take some of these people and put them on a boat. Send them up to Bear Mountain for a picnic.
1: And, of course, that's Bob Dylan and the Talking Bear Mountain Picnic Massacre Blues. And that's from the bootleg series, the Whitmark Demos. And that goes back to 1962. Loudon Wainwright before that and talking new Bob Dylan and Waxahachie before that. And with the Talking Dust Bowl Blues. And so anyway, Bob Dylan is having a birthday this weekend on May 24th. He's going to be 85 years old, and he's also going to be at the Starlight on July 4th. And so for a very lengthy career, I just played you something from very, very early in his career, from 1962. What I Got Up Now came out in 2020 from the Rough and Rowdy Ways album. This is Bob Dylan, and I Contain Multitudes.

I fuss with my hair and I fight blood feuds. 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I'll drink to the truth and the things we said. I'll drink to the man that shares your bed. I paint landscapes and I paint nudes. I contain multitudes. A red Cadillac and a black mustache. 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I contain multitudes. I'm just like Anne Frank. Like Indiana Jones and them British bad boys, the Rolling Stones. 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

0: Joe Jackson from his first album, Look Sharp, came out in 1979 in Sunday Papers. And before that, the Hot Chocolate Band, as they were initially recognized, later just became Hot Chocolate, and they had the single You Sexy Thing. But anyway, there's a story behind that song. They were doing that, and there's some people at Apple Records that suggested that they get sued for doing that without permission. And John Lennon just said, I like it. Let's sign them up. So they did, and I think they put that out as a single on Apple Records, and that comes off an album called The Best of Apple Records. It was kind of the best of everything but the Beatles, because actually a lot of stuff did come out on Apple. Before that, Chuck Prophet and Marathon and Bob Dylan, I Contain Multitudes. Like I mentioned, Bob Dylan's going to be playing at Starlight Theater on July 4th, and I'll be back with some local music, but I got a couple messages for you.
1: 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Positions begin in late May and run through the summer concert season. 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IOTC, Local 31, building the shows that Kansas City loves.
2: Yo, KC, it's Warren Williams, also known as Dub, inviting you to check out my show, Dub's Groove, on Wednesdays from 4 to 6 p.m. It's all about keeping it soulful, keeping the groove going, bringing old school vibe with my R&B, funky jazz, throwing some Latin, gospel, reggae, world music. I share info on the artists and songs, and I even tell some stories about my crazy days in the record biz. I gotta warn you, it can get pretty funky in here. You might want to get up and dance. Check it out. I think you'll dig it.
0: And as I promised you, some local music. Got Howard Mahan for you. He's going to be playing on the 27th at BB's. I'm going to follow that up with Danielle Link the Sandwich, and then the Match Sellers. They're going to be both playing as part of the Manor Fest. Right now, Howard Mahan and Get Me Home.

And that, my friends, is the Match Sellers and the Same Moon. That's from the album that came out with last year's Psychobiography. And they're going to be playing at Flagship Books. That's in downtown KCK as part of the Manor Fest on May 21st. Before that, Danielle Ate the Sandwich and the Terrible Dinner Guest. And if you want to see Danielle Ate the Sandwich, you can go to Blip Records. That's in the West Bottoms on May 22nd, also part of Manor Fest. And starting off the set was Howard Mahan and Get Me Home. That's from his Hope on Credit album, came out last year. And he's going to be playing the 27th at BB's Lawnside Barbecue. Right now, I got some brand new music for you. And this is Thundercat. The album is Distracted. And this is ADD Through the Roof.

Hey there, my friends, this is Jerry McCain. I'm a ding-dong daddy from a rock and roll city. And that goes back to 1955. He was really, really young at the time. So he put out some singles then and didn't actually come out with an album till early 70s. Thundercat before that, ADD Through the Roof, brand new album is Distracted. And got headline news coming up here in just a bit, and that's going to be followed by Jazz in the Afternoon with Jeff Harshberger. And so I am just about out of here. I'm Steve Zimmerman. I really want to thank you for listening. So just be leery of anybody out there trying to encourage you to demean, despise, and disparage others. And let's just keep our focus on liberty and justice for all. I will see you next week. Going to go out with Mahalia Jackson.

0: I'm Max Pringle with these headlines. Lithuania's president and prime minister were taken to safe locations today after a suspected drone was detected near the Belarus border. Residents of the capital, Vilnius, were told to take shelter, and airspace over Vilnius Airport was closed for about an hour. The alert came after military reports of drone activity in Belarus, though no drones were seen over Lithuania. This marks the first major alert in a NATO capital since Russia's invasion of Ukraine in 2022. Lithuanian officials accuse Russia of redirecting Ukrainian drones into Baltic airspace to sow chaos and distract from Ukraine's military successes. Former Massachusetts Congressman and Democratic Party firebrand Barney Frank has died. Frank was a leading liberal who brought new visibility to gay rights. He also helped to craft the most significant changes to the financial system in a generation. Frank was known for being both brusque and eloquent. He was the first lawmaker to come out as gay voluntarily. In a 2011 NBC interview, he reflected on his accomplishments in Congress.
1: I'm proud of the progress we've made, for example, in protecting gay, lesbian, bisexual, and transgender people against prejudice and violence. I'm proud of the role I played, frankly, in helping frustrate the impeachment of Bill Clinton, one of the great anti-democratic moves of all time that Newt Gingrich tried to pull off.
0: Frank recently spoke about how he has advised the left wing of his party to be less rigid and more willing to accept compromise to make forward progress. Frank died late Tuesday. He was 86. Authorities in San Diego say the two teenagers who shot and killed three people in an attack on a mosque over the weekend had been radicalized online where they first met. Authorities say the teens left behind writings expressing hatred for various racial and religious groups. More from Lisa Dwyer.
2: Hours before the attack, police were racing to find two teenagers who would ultimately be deemed responsible after the mother of one called police saying her son was suicidal and had run away. Police Chief Scott Wall credits the heroic efforts of a security guard who called in an alert even as he was engaged in a gun battle with preventing the attackers from getting any further.
3: Areas of the mosque where as many as 140 kids were within 15 feet of these suspects.
2: I'm Lisa Dwyer.
0: President Trump has again hinted that he may restart the war with Iran if an agreement to reopen the Strait of Hormuz can't be reached. A ceasefire has mostly held for the past few weeks, but negotiations over the waterway and Iran's nuclear weapons program have stalled. Tehran is now regularly brandishing weapons in an increasing show of defiance. President Trump suggested American forces could seize Iran's top stockpile of highly enriched uranium by force, and previously said that he sent arms to Kurdish fighters to pass on to anti-government protesters. But they could also offer reassurance and motivation to regime hardliners, say observers. Russian President Vladimir Putin is in Beijing for meetings with Chinese President Xi Jinping. Putin's visit comes on the heels of President Trump's state visit in the Chinese capital last week. More from Daria Bondarchuk in Moscow.
4: On his state visit to China, President Putin is accompanied by a high-level delegation including five deputy prime ministers, eight ministers, heads of dozens of state companies and major corporations, as well as the chief of Russia's central bank. The Russian leader said the two countries' relations have reached an unprecedentedly high level. President Xi said Russia and China should focus on long-term

0: strategy and promote a more just and reasonable global governance system. The two leaders are discussing international issues, including ongoing crises around Iran and Ukraine, as well as bilateral energy cooperation. They have extended the long-standing agreement on friendship and are expected to sign dozens more documents, further strengthening bilateral cooperation. Daria Bondarchuk, Moscow.
1: California is launching a new AI-powered thermal imaging system to try and cut down on the number of boat whale strikes in the San Francisco Bay. Climate change is pushing starving gray whales into the bay in unusual numbers in search of food, where ship strikes killed at least 40% of the 21 whales found dead last year. Melting Arctic sea ice has disrupted their food web. Those are the Pacifica headlines. I'm Max Pringle.

Charlie Parker, Scrapple from the Apple. Thanks so much for tuning in to 90.1 FM, KKFI, Kansas City Community Radio. This is Jazz in the Afternoon. I'm your host, Jeff Harshbarger. Here's the Mills Blue Rhythm Band with Harry Red Allen on trumpet. This is recorded today in 1935. This is St. Louis Wiggle Rhythm.

Woody Herman. Woody Herman and his Woodchoppers. That was Pam. Before that, St. Louis Wiggle Rhythm by the Mills Blue Rhythm Band featuring Harry Red Allen. Here's Lucky Thompson from the recording Trichotism. This is Bo B, My Boy.

Roy Haynes Quartet from Out of the Afternoon, Snap Crackle. And before that, Lucky Thompson from Trichotism, Bo B, My Boy. Here's the Charles Lloyd Quartet from Dreamweaver. This is Sombrero Sam.

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2: Before the break, the Bill Evans from the Bill Evans album, a rare moment of him on Fender Rhodes. That was Funkaliero. Before that, the Charles Lloyd Quartet, Sombrero Sam from Dreamweaver. Here's Ornette Coleman and Pat Metheny from the album Song X. This is Mob Job.

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1: Before the break, Lionel Luecke, Benny's tune from Caribou. And before that, Ornette Coleman and Pat Metheny. Song X was the record. Mob Job was the tune. Here's Wolfgang Mutzfeel. Joining him, Ambrose Akemisira, Brad Meldow, Larry Grenadier, and Eric Harland. From Where the River Goes, this is One Day My Prince Was Gone.

Bobby Watson, Charlie Parker's Mohawk from his album Keeping It Real. You are listening to 90.1 FM, KKFI, Kansas City Community Radio. It's new music time on Jazz in the Afternoon. First up, drummer Florian Arbenz has a new recording out, Quiet Nights. Joining him, Greg Osby and Bill Frizzell. This is Roomba.

Florian Arbenz with Greg Osby and Bill Frisell. Roomba from the upcoming record Quiet Nights. Bassist Martin Wind has his trio with Peter Reniger and Jonas Bergwinkel. The album's called September. This is the classic Moon and Sand.

0: KKFI is supported by Manor Records, presenting Manor Fest 8, week 2, running May 27th through the 30th. Venues across KC include Vine Street Brewing, Farewell, PH Coffee, The Current Landing at CPKC Stadium, and more. 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
1: Before the break, Martin Wind from September, Moon and Sand. Pianist Marta Sanchez has followed up her previous solo piano record with a prepared piano record called For the Space You Left. This is Frost Bloom.

Marta Sanchez, Frostbloom, from the album For the Space You Left. And a slightly unusual group of people to come together, especially for a jazz show. We've got Ryan Keverly on trombone, Frank Vesta on piano, Vincent Courtois on cello. They're all, what they share in common is a deep love for Erik Satie. Their new recording, Between Two Silences, digs into composer Satie's oeuvre. From Reverso, Between Two Silences, here is Ryan Keverly and friends with Café des Fantômes Mélancoliques.

Ryan Kerrilly, Frank Festa, and Vincent Courtois. Café des Fantômes Mélancoliques by Satie from the album Reverso, Between Two Silences. Trumpeter Dave Adzwemi has his debut recording as a leader, joined by Joel Ross, Linda Mahon O, and Marcus Gilmore. From The Flame Beneath the Silence, this is

0: Here's your Kansas City Jazz calendar for Wednesday, May the 20th. The Green Lady Lounge at 18th and Grand presents Ken Loveram's No JT from 6 until 9, followed by the Reyes Brothers from 9:30 to 2:30 a.m. The Sam Platt Organ Trio plays downstairs in the Orion Room from 8 until midnight. Greenwood Social Hall at 1750 Bellevue Avenue has saxophonist Ernest Melton at 7 p.m. Ted's Tap Room at 1829 McGee features Eclipse from 8 to 11:30. The 1909 Club in Lee Summit presents the Blues Experience with Nick Schnebelin from 7 to 10 p.m. The VU Lounge at 1214 Baltimore has a jazz jam led by the Michael Pagan Trio from 7 to 11 p.m. and instrumentalists and vocalists are welcome to sit in. Vine Street Brewing Company also has a Wednesday jazz jam hosted by trombonist Marcus Lewis from 7 to 9 p.m. Union on the Hill at 2976 Gillum Road presents Millie Edwards or Michael Carr every Wednesday from 6 to 8:30. The Majestic at 931 Broadway features the Peter Schlamm Trio from 6 until 10. Eddie V's at 700 West 47th Street presents the Charles Williams Trio from 6:30 to 9:30. Cafe Trio has pianist Mark Lowry from 5 until 8. Houlihan's at 11851 West 95th Street presents Jackie Myers from 5 until 8. The Phoenix at 8th and Central has live music from 7 to 11. Strings on the Green, located at the Raphael Hotel, features the Chloe McFadden Quartet from 5:30 to 8:30. That's your jazz calendar for Wednesday, May the 20th. The jazz calendar can be seen at kkfi.org under calendars or on the KKFI app. And now it's back to Jazz Afternoon with your host, Jeff Harshbarger.
1: Before the break, Dave Adwumi is from The Flame Beneath the Silence. Pianist Tigran Hamasyan just gets bigger and bigger and bigger. Not physically, but his concept continues to grow. He's been folding in lots of his influences cross-genre. Records he's put out recently have been diving into prog rock and electronic music. Always influenced by his traditional music from his home country of Armenia. He's gone really big this time. It's full orchestra, a larger band embedded inside of it. Bassist Mark Karapetian, cellist Artem Mankuyan, trumpeter Daniel Melkonyan, guitarist Nick Lirandi, the Yerevan State Chamber Choir under the conduction of Christina Yogskanyan, and three different drummers, Arthur Snark, Arman Munkasanya, and Matt Gratzka, and Nate Whittle. Excuse me, four drummers. I honestly don't know where Tigran Hamasyan gets the time to put all of this stuff together because he's consistently touring. He's one of the busiest guys on the scene. Let's check out the new recording, aptly titled Manifeste. This is One Body, One Blood.

Tigran Hamasyan, Manifeste, the tune One Body, One Blood. Trumpeter Dave Douglas has a new album out with his band Transcend. This is Gentle Collapse.

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1: Before the break, Dave Douglas, his new recording, Transcend, with Tamika Reid, Rafiq Bhatia, James Brandon Lewis, and Ian Chang. It was Gentle Collapse was the tune. Melissa Aldana has a new recording out, Feelin'. Joining her on this record, Gonzalo Rubalcaba, Peter Washington, Kush Abade. This is Dime Se Eres Tu.

Melissa Aldana from Filin, Dime Si Eres Tu. Thanks so much for listening to 90.1 FM, KKFI, Kansas City Community Radio. This is Jazz in the Afternoon. I'm your host, Jeff Harshbarger. Please stick around. Dubs Groove is up next. He's got a great show, so please don't go anywhere. But I do have time for one more before I turn things over to Dub. Emmanuel Wilkins has released Live at the Village Vanguard, Volumes 1, 2, and 3 recently. Joining him, bassist Ryoma Takanaga, pianist Micah Thomas, drummer Kweku Sumbri. Here they are from Live at the Village Vanguard, Volume 1. This is Emmanuel Wilkins with Composition 2.

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2: I want to get into it, man, you know.
3: Go ahead.
2: Like a sex machine, man.
3: Yeah.
2: Moving, doing it, you know.
3: Yeah.
2: Can I count it off?
3: Go ahead.
2: One, two, three.

0: All right. Welcome to Dub's Groove. I appreciate you tuning in. We're going to have some fun today. I got a couple of wild guys in the studio with me. John, say hello, John.
1: Howdy.
0: Hey, it's working. Jerry?
2: How you doing?
0: All right. All right, so we started off today in Detroit. We're going to go back to Detroit a few times today because these guys brought in, they're my guest DJs today, and they brought in a bunch of great tunes, all kinds of awesome crossover pop R&B hits that are, you'll recognize probably pretty much every one of them because they're great, but really cool stuff. But we started off my set with stuff you probably recognize too, Temptations, The Girl's All Right With Me, 1965 release. That was the B-side to the single I'll Be in Trouble. Eddie Kendricks sang the lead on that. Instrumentation, of course, by the Funk Brothers, the famous Motown band, written by Norman Whitfield and Eddie Holland of the famous Holland-Dozier-Holland trio. Just really great stuff there. That old Temp stuff is the best in my mind. Then we went there to the Four Tops, my favorite Four Tops tune, Ask the Lonely. Final living member of that group just passed away, I think, a couple years ago. But that tune was a 1963 hit, and they had a great run, instantly recognizable from the voice of their lead singer, Levi Stubbs, baritone, rare among vocal groups. But, you know, the Temptations, they had Eddie Kendricks sing, they had David Ruffin sing, and they had Dennis Edwards come in, a lot of different vocalists over the years. But the Four Tops, it was always Levi singing lead. It was cool stuff. And then, speaking of who's always singing lead, the last one was The Miracles, Smokey Robinson, The Miracles, Mickey's Monkey, also a 63 release. The album was called Doin' Mickey's Monkey. That tune written by Holland-Dozier-Holland, unusual that Smokey had somebody else write a song for him, but if you're going to have somebody else write a song, Holland-Dozier-Holland, that's not a bad way to go. But the rest of the album made up of stuff like The Twist and Twist and Shout and Do You Love Me, one thing we're going to get to later too today as well. But that was just one of my favorite Miracles tunes, too. We're going to play a couple sides of the Miracles today, so we'll have some fun. So these two gentlemen in the studio I've known for 55-plus years. We went to college together, and we've hung out a lot over the years. Really fun guys. I'm happy to have them in the studio today. I'm going to start off with their first set, which actually, let's see here. What should we start with? Oh, yeah, I know what we're starting with. Here we go.
1: Yeah.

0: All right, I'm going to let these two guys tell you all about that stuff. That's what they came here for. So tell me what we heard.
1: All right. Well, we're going to start with Arthur Conley. He actually was kind of a one-hit wonder because his mentor was Otis Redding, and his hit came out right before, unfortunately, the death of Otis Redding in the plane crash. And
0: so yeah.
1: He got into a funk about it, and he really didn't make much more music after that. But what a great song, and all the people mentioned in that song were playing today.
0: Cool.
1: And so that's moving on.
2: Want me to say something?
1: Yes, I'm sorry. Yeah.
2: Yeah, great song. Reached number 2 in the charts in 1967. There's a great cover by Bruce Springsteen live, if you're interested in hearing another version of this. But also, a little trivia, Arthur Conley played at my senior prom 57 years ago this month here in Kansas City. And he put on quite a show that I still remember.
0: I bet. Yeah, I was telling these guys, that was the very first song I played when I started doing Dub's Groove in the afternoons. I played Arthur Conley first because it's a great opener.
2: Kind of says it all.
0: Yeah. All right, what'd you do next?
1: Well, we did Mustang Sally, which you've probably heard many covers of. This is probably my favorite, although the Commitments did a great one in 1981 version.
0: Yeah.
1: What's interesting is trying to find out who wrote Mustang Sally. It was not written by him, but by a friend of his, Mack Rice. And then how did he come up with the song? There's several versions. One was Mary Wells bought a Mustang in 1964.
0: Really?
1: The other version is he was visiting Della Reese, and the drummer, Calvin Shields, said she wanted a Lincoln, and he said, no, I want a Mustang. And so he went home and wrote it that day.
0: I love it.
1: And it was called Mustang Mama. But Aretha Franklin said, oh, no, you got to call it Mustang Sally because it better suits the chorus.
0: When the Queen talks, you

0: better listen.
1: Yeah. And so this was at the famous Muscle Shoals, Alabama Fame Studios. And, of course, he's had many big hits, but this is one of my favorites.
0: Yeah.
2: You know, the Wicked Pickett, probably the all-time greatest screamer in music history.
0: James Brown was pretty good at that.
2: James Brown, you know, you can't argue that. But
1: I think you win.
2: No, I don't know. I don't know. This song is in the Grammy Hall of Fame.
0: Nice.
2: Which it should be.
0: Yeah.
2: And Buddy Guy and Jeff Beck have a great more bluesy cover of this song, if you're ever interested in looking around.
0: Nice. Yeah, I saw Wilson Pickett at the Armory in KCK on 18th Street, probably about 1966 or 7, and the drummer was Buddy Miles.
2: Oh, man.
0: Yeah. Okay, after that, what'd we hear?
1: Then we heard I Heard It Through the Grapevine, which I heard it more by the Creedence Clearwater when I was growing up, but then got to learn the originals. It was originally done by the Miracles, but it was rejected twice by Barry, and then the producer Whitfield, I think his name was, he got the
2: Norman Whitfield.
0: Yeah,
1: Norman Whitfield,
0: giant in the business.
1: Yeah, so he got the gals to sing it, and it became a number one hit, and one of the most popular songs that Motown's done. And then they released on an album by, Marvin Gaye. And
0: yeah.
1: She had a hit in January of the year. And then in December, he came out with a bigger version hit of it. So it's probably the number one selling song of all time for Motown.
0: And one of those songs, that the two versions of it were very different from each other.
2: Completely
0: the tempo
2: different
0: was totally, yeah. And both totally cool, but very different from each other.
2: The other co-author of the song is Barrett Strong.
0: Yeah.
2: Who also wrote Money.
0: Money, that's what I want.
2: That's what I want.
0: Give me money.
2: So you see Whitfield's name all over a lot of these songs.
0: Oh, yeah.
2: And Marvin's is probably a little more famous, but Gladys nails it.
0: Oh, yeah, absolutely. And what'd we finish off with there?
1: You could dance to it.
2: Ain't Too Proud to Beg.
0: Yeah, yeah.
2: By the Tempting Temptations.
1: Yeah. Probably the... Hard to beat them as a Motown group. Again, this was rejected twice, too, by Berry Gordy, so I'm just surprised that they all made big hits. They kind of went around him, and just great vocals by David Ruffin. And
0: I think Berry was pretty opinionated.
1: unless he wrote it.
0: Hey, he could afford to be because he owned the place.
2: It
0: right?
2: wasn't a democracy. It was a dictatorship.
0: Exactly. All right.
2: And Norman Whitfield's on this song, too, and you probably know the Rolling Stones covered this, too.
0: Sure.
2: Although I like The Temptations much better.
1: 1981, I think they came out with.
0: It's hard to beat, I think.
1: Yep.
0: All right, we're going to go now to the second set. We're going to start off, if you've listened much, you know this is one of my favorite guys, The Godfather.

0: All right. Just before you guys talk, I want to tell the audience out there, if anybody knows these guys, want to call and say hi. 816-931-5534. That's 816-931-5534. Give a shout-out to these guys. And while we're shouting out, I'm going to shout-out to Gene, who's listening today, who's an old, dear friend who has been a big supporter of the show. So thanks, Gene, for listening. All right, guys, tell us about that.
1: All right, well, I feel good. Bottom line, the Godfather of Soul, we all know. This was recorded in 1965 in Criteria Studios in Miami. The sax solo was by Maceo Parker.
0: Maceo.
1: Oh, sorry. what's interesting, the first time I got exposed to James Brown was in eighth grade. There was a black and white concert film called The Tammy Show.
0: Yeah.
1: And it had tons of people, Rolling Stones, James Brown, Beach Boys, Marvin Gaye. And it ended with the Rolling Stones, which is why we went down to see him in early 1965. And I had no idea who he was, and he was on the stage for 18 minutes doing his whole show. They'd take him off the stage with his cape, and they ran back on the stage, and I'm going, yeah. Who is this guy?
0: He stole the show.
1: Oh, he stole the show, but it was just unbelievable.
2: So, well, as Arthur Connolly said, James Brown's the king of them all.
0: Right.
2: He's not only the godfather of soul, he's also the godfather of funk.
0: Yeah.
2: No question about that.
0: And soul brother number one.
2: James did it all. He produced. he told the band what to play, when to play.
0: Yeah.
2: And it was no messing around. It was James
0: Show.
2: And how to play.
0: And if they didn't do it right, he'd find them.
2: Yeah, exactly. So Nowhere to Run's was our next song. Holland Dozier and Holland wrote that. And just a great, great rhythm and blues song recorded back in, I think, 1965 or 66. You want to add something?
1: Not too much.
0: Then we went to the Big O after
1: that. Yeah, Big Otis, and one of my favorite songs, I've Been Loving You Too Long. He was voted the number one voice by Rolling Stones in 2021 of all time. And
0: wow.
1: He was just great. Unfortunately, he was in a plane crash in Madison, Wisconsin at age 26. Otherwise, he would have had, I'm sure, unbelievably better.
0: Oh, my God.
1: And he had as his backups Booker T and the MGs and the Marquees, and many of the Marquees were also in that plane crash. But, yeah, he's one of my all-time favorites.
2: It was first recorded in 1932. I think a lot of people would think Otis wrote the song and was the first one, but it was written by three British folks and covered by numerous people. Frank Sinatra from a previous generation, recorded it back in 1966, and the song kind of ages well.
1: Plus, he also wrote Respect, which is... that in itself is...
2: Which is arguably
0: a feat.
2: Certainly top five, top ten.
0: All right, and then after that?
2: Tears on My Pillow.
1: Tears on My Pillow, actually a 1958 doo-wop song that really was the beginning of a Philadelphia soul scene. They had several other big hits over the years. And also Martha and the Vandellas did a cover of that.
0: Wow. Nice. All right, guys. I'm going to play a couple of quick announcements here.
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0: All right, we're going to keep it moving here. Let's see. Here we go.
5: Hey, it started to get good in there.
6: Yes, it did. I've had that rocking thing.

0: All right, cool stuff. Tell me about it.
1: All right, Never Loved a Man by the Queen, Aretha. She made history on January 24th, 1967, when she went to Fame Studios in Muscle Shoals, the first person to record there, and played piano. Before then, she had 9 albums for Columbia without breaking through.
0: Yeah.
1: And this was the big hit, and it was just took over, and it's one of her top songs of all time.
0: Yeah, Columbia didn't know what to do with her. It was very sad. I mean, that she all that time was wasted. And when Jerry Wexler and Atlantic got a hold of her, it was all...
2: Well, Aretha, like so many of these singers, got her start in the church.
0: Sure.
2: Her dad was a preacher, and that's Aretha playing the piano. You probably are familiar with the song. The song you probably heard most on the radio had organ in it, Hammond organ.
0: Well, I crossed these guys up a little bit, and I slipped in the wrong version of that tune. It's actually the demo version, which is on an Outtakes album that I have. So my apologies, but I love that one anyway.
2: Yeah, I thought it was cool. I did too. We can wing it.
0: All right.
1: Well, the organ was by Spooner Oldham, who
0: yeah.
1: moved off from the piano when she took over.
0: I love it. All right, after that?
2: Sam and Dave.
1: Sam and Dave. Obviously, they're more famous for Hold On, I'm Coming, and Soul Man. This song I just heard last year. Obviously, the fabulous Thunderbirds, who I've seen several times, made it a small hit.
0: Nice.
1: And this version is so much more wild, I think.
0: Oh,
1: I just, so it's become my new favorite by them.
0: And that's Stax Band.
1: And Sam and Dave met in 1961, and they became a couple of big hits. But what's interesting is... they started to hate each other, and they didn't talk to each other for 13 years besides playing concerts together. So
2: the song was written by Isaac Hayes, who produced and wrote a lot of songs back in the 60s and probably 70s. And
0: a lot of stacks.
2: Talking about Shaft.
0: Yeah, and he played piano a lot, too.
2: So unbelievably talented.
0: Yep. And then we had a couple of girl groups.
1: Take it over, John.
2: Little Eva sang The Locomotion.
0: Yeah.
2: The song was written by Carole King and her partner at the time. And you probably all heard of Carole King. Had one of the top-selling albums of all time back in the late 60s or early 70s. And
0: Tapestry.
2: Eva Boyd was Carole King's babysitter.
0: Yeah.
2: And they said, I bet Eva can sing this.
0: Great story.
2: And... She never quite got beyond this song. That was her best hit.
0: Yeah.
2: But a great song.
0: Absolutely. And finish it off with another girl group.
2: The Crystals. The song was produced by Phil Spector.
0: The Wall of Sound.
2: The Wall of Sound, which so many hit songs in that era were produced by him and has that unique sound.
0: Absolutely.
2: People, even John Lennon with the Beatles had a song produced by Spector. Want to add anything?
1: Nope, I think you got it great.
0: All right, fellas. Well, it's time to remind you that you're listening to 90.1 FM, KKFI, Kansas City Community Radio. And we're going to keep the hits. You're going to keep them on. Listening to 90.1 FM, KKFI, Kansas City Community Radio. And we're going to keep the hits. You're going to keep them on.

0: Okay, we started out, I think, with If I Could Build My Whole World Around You, sung by Marvin Gaye and Tammy Terrell.
1: Yep.
0: Marvin's one of the best singers of all time. We had to get him here, get in here some way, and we chose this one. Marvin also had a duet with Kim Weston, It Takes Two, before the collaboration with Tammy Terrell. And Marvin has one of the all-time greatest versions of the Star Spangled Banner, which he sang at the NBA All-Star Game.
1: Wow.
0: Sometime. So if you're interested in getting that up sometime, it's quite a song.
1: Yeah, I think I saw a reel of that online. It's
0: yeah.
1: Amazing.
0: Yeah. Everybody's in awe.
1: Yeah.
0: Want to say anything?
2: No, you said it all. So, Land of the Thousand Dances. Another Wilson Pickett song. Of course, he was one of the greatest. What's interesting, it was one of the recorded before him, was by Frankie Cannibal Garcia, the lead singer of Cannibal and the Headhunters. And he forgot the lyrics during his 1965 recording, and that's where the na-na-na all came through. And it was so good that they kept it in. And then when Wilson did it at Muscle Shoals, he kept it in too because it was so distinctive.
0: Well, it was like so many of his songs, the Muscle Shoals rhythm section backed him up.
1: Yeah.
0: And in this song, the Memphis Horns, you know, who couldn't have done it better.
1: So good.
2: Okay, Rescue Me. Fontella Bass.
1: She, classic.
2: Yeah. One of the Chicago soul songs. She grew up, of course, a gospel singer like most of them were, and just a great song, and I don't have much more to say except for I love it.
0: She was she's from St. Louis, inducted into the St. Louis Hall of Fame.
1: Should've been.
0: Fontella was.
1: Yeah, I think Tina Turner was from St. Louis. Ann Peebles was from St. Louis area. A lot of talent out of there, for sure.
2: And Chess Records.
1: Yeah. And then the Queen finished it off again, right?
2: Right. I couldn't do Respect because that was too much. But this song is just a great song. I love to dance, and it was one of my favorites. And she re-recorded it in 1980 or 81 for the Blues Brothers.
1: Right.
2: That's one of the greatest scenes when she's playing
1: in the movie. She's like a waitress in a cafe or something.
2: Waitress, and she's telling what Johnny Guitar
0: somebody.
2: Yeah, and so just a great laugh if you want to see a great blues movie.
1: Oh, that's
0: she
1: good.
0: She's backed up by the Sweet Inspirations, which were led by Sissy Houston, who was the mother of Whitney Houston.
1: Yeah, the Sweet Inspirations.
0: The Sweet Inspirations
1: great.
0: Are all over a lot of these songs.
1: They made, yeah, they did a lot of background, but they made a lot of great records on their own, right?
0: Yeah, they did. So.
1: All right, cool stuff. Well, it's time for a couple more announcements here, so let me get those done.
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1: All right. That's Nikki Brooks. She'll be here at 6 o'clock, so stick around. She always has some interesting folks in or talks about some interesting things. So stick around for Nikki. And, boy, the time has flown. We are about to do our last set for these gentlemen, and They're going to finish strong. Got a lot of great stuff. But thanks so much for coming in today. We had fun. But we'll say goodbye before we go. This is our last set.
0: Thank you. You broke my heart because I couldn't dance. You didn't even want me around. And now I'm back to let you know I can really shake them down.

0: Well, strong finish. Tell me about it.
1: Okay, The Contours, Do You Love Me? It was actually written by Berry Gordy, and it was earmarked for the Temptations. But he went looking for them, and they were all gone. They'd gone to church to hear a bunch of gospel groups. So he's looking around the studio, and there's this Contours who are in danger of being dropped. And he said, well, why don't you guys try this song? So they did, and they made a big hit out of it. It actually had a second coming in 1988 when it made the movie Dirty Dancing. And so it was on the top 100 Billboard two different times.
0: I love it.
2: The Dave Clark Five, who were on the first wave of the British invasion,
0: right,
2: put out a great cover of it, probably about 1964 or 65. And the song is timeless, really. Just a wonderful, wonderful song.
0: Absolutely.
2: Next, Too Many Fish in the Sea.
0: Right.
2: That's what my mama always told me. So
0: right.
2: Marvelettes sang that. It was in the movie Big Chill for
0: Perfect.
2: Us baby boomers who remember that.
0: Yeah.
2: And another Whitfield Holland song. Mitch Ryder did a cover of it,
0: nice.
2: Which isn't bad.
0: Uh-huh.
2: But just a great, great song.
0: All right. And then...
2: Slip Away.
0: The Blind
1: Slip Away.
0: Man.
1: Clarence Carter, yes. He was born blind, attended Alabama School of Blind in Alabama State. He got together with a fellow blind singer, Calvin Scott, in 65. They paid Rick Hall $85 to record that song.
0: To record and, Slip Away?
1: Yes.
0: Wow.
1: And it got picked up, and it was a big hit. Unfortunately, it's sad to say that he died about a week and a half ago at the age of 90.
0: Wow.
1: And
0: it's a good run.
1: A good run.
2: Shake a Tail Feather was first put out by the Five Deutones, and we played the version by James and Bobby Purify. And they
0: Big
2: had a
0: hit.
2: Couple, two or three nice hits back there in the 60s. It was covered by Ray Charles in the Blues Brothers movie.
0: Nice.
2: And Ray's on there playing with the electric piano and does a great version of it.
0: He could play a little.
2: Yeah, he wasn't too bad.
1: And there's a lot of things that you could say about Tracks of My Tears by Smokey Robinson. It was voted by Rolling Stone the number one Motown song of all time. I had the pleasure with my wife and a couple other couples to see him just several months ago at the Museum of Musical Instruments with a small venue of like 300 or 400 people. He had a 12-piece band. He came out with a green lamé suit. He looked fabulous. He had his voice was 90% plus there. He put on a great show, danced, did the squats for like 3 minutes. I thought,
0: wow.
1: No one can do that. But it was just a great show, and I'm so glad I had the opportunity to see him.
0: Smokey Robinson, I think you don't find anybody that would say a bad word about Smokey Robinson. He was loved by all of his fellow artists, by the record companies. He was just one of those guys that not only immensely talented as a singer and songwriter, but just a really good guy, too.
2: His fingerprints are all over Motown.
0: Absolutely.
2: Songs. And Linda Ronstadt did a great cover of this song in the 70s.
0: Yeah.
2: Anyway, it's been fun. Thanks to Dub for hosting us here.
0: As my pleasure, guys. It was so much fun. And you brought some great music. We've had great response from some folks. And it's just been a treat to have you. And thank you for your support of the station. You know, they paid for this privilege, or Gene and Jerry did. John might be freeloading on that one. But it's really important to support the station like you all have. And we appreciate it very much, and thanks for coming.
1: Thank you for the extra time, too. We had a blast.
0: Absolutely. My pleasure. All right. Got a couple announcements for you.
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0: All right, I'm going to keep the groove going here, play some familiar things that were also hits, but this is a little bit unique. This is all blue-eyed artists, which I think did really some great tunes.

Cause if you don't treat her right, she won't love you tonight. If you practice my method just as hard as you can, you're gonna get a reputation as a loving man. And you'll be glad every night

All right, like I said, those four great records from Blue Eyed Groups back in the 60s. Started off with the Dovells, You Can't Sit Down, 1963 release. They were a doo-wop group formed at Overbrook High School in Philadelphia. This, they had another hit with a tune called The Bristol Stomp. Those were their two biggest hits. One of the original members was Len Barry, who went on to have a solo career, and he had a big hit record, 1-2-3. You may remember that if you're anywhere around my vintage, but that record, Can't Sit Down, was a hit, going to number 3 on the pop charts and 10 on the R&B charts. And Can't Sit Down, a great version, instrumental version by Phil Upchurch, which is still a classic, probably my favorite, but really good stuff. And then we went to Bob Cuban and the Inman, The Cheater. The lead singer was actually a guy named Walter Scott. That band was out of St. Louis. I think Bob Cuban was the drummer. That was their only big hit, and sadly the singer was murdered in 1983 by his wife's lover, who actually admitted to helping conceal his death. Crazy stuff. And then after that we had Roy Head, Treat Her Right, 1965 release, number 2 pop and R&B. He was born in Three Rivers, Texas. And in 1965, he signed with the record producer Huey Moe out of Houston, who was also a giant in the business at that time. But he maintained a stable of record labels, Huey Moe did, and really brought a lot of people to the table. Then we finished the set off with the Young Rascals, People Got to Be Free. That was a 1969 LP called Freedom Suite. That was their fifth album. Their first hit was a tune called Good Lovin'. They evolved over the years. I always loved the soulful vocals by Felix Cavalier. And they were known as a rock band, but they really had success on the R&B charts as well. And then that particular album, they brought a few session musicians in. Chuck Rainey, the bass player. Ken Curtis, of course, wonderful tenor player. David Fathead Newman, another great horn player. But that was really kind of a concept album, and that was really the only hit from it. That group was out of New Jersey, formed back in 1965. And I said, great grooving. They had a bunch of great stuff, the Rascals. All right, I'm going to get out of here. Stick around for Nikki from 6 to 7. At 7 o'clock, it'll be Alternative Radio. And I appreciate you tuning in, and I hope you'll come back again next week. Same time, same station. In the meantime, take care of yourself and be good. Be good to yourself and others. We're going to finish it off here with some cool jazz stuff, a wonderful instrumental, Listen Here by Eddie Harris, who plays that baritone electrified tenor sax. And then we're going to have Les McCann doing, Les McCann and Eddie Harris partnered quite a bit back in the day, and then finish it off with a really cool piano tune by Ramsey Lewis. So stick around and come back and see me next week.

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1: Yo, this is Akasha Williams, man, CEO of Dustman West Presents LLC. And I'm on air, and you're on air with the best host in Kansas City, Miss Nikki Brooks on 90.1 FM.
2: Perfect.
1: Yeah, I already know. That was lit.
2: Period, because the streets tells no lies. You guys are back on air with Nikki Brooks on 90.1 FM. Thank you guys for listening. Oh, my God. It is May 20th, which also, oh, my God, class of 2014. It has been 12 years as of today since we graduated high school. So shout out to Ruskin, class of 2014. Memories. Don't get me started, y'all. Oh, my God. But we back in this thing. Man, it is May 20th. So for you guys who have been following the Kansas City's People's Choice Awards, I guess they're dropping the list at 6 o'clock of who's on the finalists for the final five nominations. So I will be checking in online to see what's going on. I'm trying to multitask here. My guest today, Michael Balancio. I can talk a little stuff about him because that's my homeboy. He's cool. District attorney out of Wyandotte County. He is on the way. He has his murder phone, which we'll talk a little bit about the murder phone in a little bit. But yeah, I'm guessing it's a little hot out there in the street. So his phone is pinging. He didn't know if he was going to be able to come, but he's on his way. So, shout out to Michael, man. Just hurry up and get up here. Okay. Let's go ahead and get into the drop of the week. Well, what you mean by DK Diggs?

That was DK Diggs with What You Mean. Shout out to my girl DK Diggs. She was actually my first guest this year in 2026. So shout out to her, girl. I'm ready to hear some new drops. We're going to go ahead and keep the music going while we wait for Michael, tonight's guest. Michael Bellancio out of Wyandotte County, assistant district attorney in Wyandotte County. So yeah, let's keep it moving with Ball. FOECJ, KC, let's go.

That is FOECJ, KC's very own with Ball. I love, love, love that track. It sounds like our guy Michael Balancio is at the door, but I'm going to go ahead and spin another track just so we can get him in and get him in and going. YGKC Training Wheels, let's go.

That is YGKC with Training Wheels, one of my favorites right now. My daughter loves that song too. When I turned it on live a second ago, she ran in here. So shout out to Nakari girl. I know you love that song. She knows all about the Training Wheels, child. Okay, so I think Michael's outside. We're gonna go ahead and spin one more song. Yaslyn Ali, shout out to Yaslyn. She's like a mutual friend within the vicinity. So yes, let's go ahead and give her a spin with Lost in Love.

0: Yeah, put your headphones on. Nah, come on. Well, if you want to. I'm going to turn you up, though. We got Mr. B-List Celebrity in here. He came in with his B-List Celebrity cell phone out here with the shades matching the shirt.
1: Yeah, I try.
0: Come on now. I love it. Introduce yourself. I know I've been talking about you a little bit. I had to give him a warm-up, so.
1: I'm Michael Balancio, and.
0: Hold on. What mic are you on? Four?
1: I don't know.
0: There you go. Go ahead, Mike.
1: Michael Balancio. I am an attorney and the bass player in a local heavy metal band by the name of Bloodbone.
0: Bloodbone.
1: It sounds dirty, but there's no real meaning to it.
0: That's all right.
1: Yeah.
0: So you're in the legal system, legal industry by day, rocker by night.
1: Yes.
0: We'll get into that in second segment because that's it's so much to get into that. Why were you late? Can you give us
1: Short version is I can't say too much about either, but I have the emergency 24-hour phone, and right now I work for a governmental agency as a district attorney, and we got hit with both a need for a warrant for the drug task force to kick down a door and a fatality in a motor vehicle. So it delayed me 10-15 minutes, and I'm dreadfully sorry, and this is my last day on this 24-hour call.
0: Really?
1: Yes, and so I've been at a double homicide.
0: Oh, my goodness.
1: A officer-involved shooting.
0: Today?
1: No.
0: In
1: the last 7 days. And, a barricade standoff, and... one that turned out it was going to be a fatality with a child, and he lived. So that was a quick one and an easy one and the best result that we can ever ask for.
0: Yeah.
1: Yeah.
0: So, oh, my goodness, with the murder phone.
1: Murder phone.
0: Golly.
1: Yeah.
0: Did you get to listen into the show at least a little bit on the way?
1: I did not. I was just hustling to get here. And that I was trying to live up to my commitment to Ms. Nikki Brooks, my old friend.
0: Yes.
1: And, you got to hang out with some of my coworkers back in January, and that was a fun evening. So
0: I did, yeah. Are they listening?
1: I don't know. I think some of them are. I put it all over my Facebook page. So some may be listening. Some may be tapping in online. I don't know.
0: I hope so. Maybe we can get some of them up here.
1: Yeah, that'd be cool.
0: Shout out to the friends, honey.
1: I think having drug court up here might be a cool thing. Where
0: drug court?
1: Yeah, that's one of the coolest parts of this job. So instead of trying to put people behind bars, we actually get to help people that have a need and help them get sober, help them stay sober, and stay out of prison. So it's much more fun being in drug court than it is any other court.
0: Okay, we might have to talk a little bit more about that.
1: Yeah.
0: Now, is that an open resource for anybody? Do you have to be in Wyandotte County for that or what?
1: You got to be in Wyandotte County for that one. But I'll tell you, Jackson County's got one. Clay County's got one. The city of Kansas City has one.
0: Okay.
1: Treatment courts for mental health, addiction, and veterans are typically the three types of helping courts out there. And so we do what we can on that side of the fence to, just kind of make things better instead of just trying to lock people up. We only try to lock up the baddest of the bad.
0: Right. That's what's up. I love that.
1: Yeah.
0: Look at you getting into the community.
1: I'll try.
0: Thing outside of the legal stuff.
1: I try.
0: Come on now. You guys are on air with Nikki Brooks, 90.1 FM. We got Michael Balancio, B-list celebrity in the place.
1: Yes.
0: Also, district attorney.
1: Assistant district attorney.
0: Well, you're the big dog in my eyes.
1: All right.
0: What I mean?
1: Well, that's
0: I don't like
1: I'm
0: the word
1: B-list.
0: Assistant.
1: When I'm the district attorney, then I'll be an A-list celebrity.
0: B-list. You're the district attorney. You know what I mean? Over here on the B-list side.
1: Yeah, I am not the.
0: Come on now. I love it.
1: I'm A.
0: I cannot. Where could we find you on social media real quick before we take a break, Michael?
1: Michael Balancio, Facebook. And Bloodbone on Facebook also. So,
0: come on now.
1: Yeah.
0: And you brought me some photos, too, of your bandmates.
1: Yeah, we're a power trio. and we're all about the same age. Eddie Villanueva and I have been playing in bands together since 1998, which may be older than some of the listeners here. And we've had many projects since then. I think back in 98 or 99, we won 98.9's second or third place in the Battle of the Bands. You know, so we've just been doing these heavy metal projects for years. And Eddie went to school with Amy, our drummer. Mm-hmm. And we're just a real close-knit. It's like a little family. And we basically play charity gigs at this point, and that's about it. But we love playing live.
0: That's what's up. I love it. You're so charitable.
1: Yeah. What can you say? What can you say?
0: Come on now.
1: Yeah, come on.
0: This dude here, we're going to continue the conversation. It is time for a break. You came right before break time, but we have a couple more segments to go. So don't you worry. You guys are on air with Nikki Brooks on 90.1 FM.
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3: 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But Rick Levy made the state's labor movement broader, bolder, and more inclusive. 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
1: Okay.
0: I know you guys are on air with Nikki Brooks on 90.1 FM. Follow me on Instagram at Nikki Brooks Radio. I like never shout out my Instagram. 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So yeah. And we got Michael Bellasio, B-list celebrity.
1: Yes.
0: In the building.
1: B-list. Hoping to be A-list one day, but,
0: yes.
1: You know, shows like this and, you know, what's your friend Perry T had me on her podcast a few times.
0: Yes.
1: And offered me a recurring guest spot. So I'm going to keep doing that.
0: Shout out to Perry T. Yes. Yeah. I love her.
1: Yeah, absolutely.
0: She's like the best manager here in Kansas City.
1: She is an excellent manager. I've talked with her about trying to boost me into the scene somehow. So she may be my manager one of these days.
0: Come on, what you trying to do? Like, what's the? I don't know if you want to like discuss your goals.
1: I don't know what those are. You know, it's I'm open to everything. My, you know, I told you before I had this Widowmaker heart attack back in 2019.
0: I remember that. Yeah,
1: 88% of people die, and I'm one of the 12% that lived, and it just brought me on this journey to take a great leap of faith and trust God and everything, and kind of burnt down most of my old life. And so this job's new, you know, being singles fairly new, not totally new, but 3-4 years.
0: Long enough. Come on now. Are y'all listening?
1: Kind of enjoying it. But, you know, I'd like to find a wife and maybe have a kid one of these days, you know? I mean, but.
0: Wow.
1: But I think on the other side, you know, whether it's acting or, you know, having a podcast or a radio show or something like that, I think being a lawyer is a lot about acting. Mm. And it's bringing my character to the stage of the courtroom.
0: Yeah.
1: So I really have a lot of fun doing that. I've had the chance to be in an extra in one of Yasalan Ali's videos.
0: Okay, and, stop it.
1: Yeah, and then...
0: I didn't know you were in a music video.
1: Oh, yeah. I'm in the background.
0: Okay, you I'm going to have to check that out. What video?
1: You can tell it's me because I'm the shortest person there.
0: Stop. What video is it?
1: I can't even remember the name of the song. I'm sorry, Yoselin, if you're listening. I can't remember
0: the name of the song. You're so messy, Michael. You get on my nerves, man.
1: But yeah. And then I did a speaking part.
0: Not that she was in the back.
1: Yeah, I was in the back. I was in the back and just saw.
0: And what happened? You did a speaking part where?
1: Jocelyn's doing this mental health series.
0: Okay.
1: And, you know, I got on there and, you know, I'm a person in long-term recovery. I don't talk about it much and with, but I decided this year that I'd start talking about it in publicly. Yeah. And just, you know, 37 years without a drink or a drug, got sober at 15. And so I did a spot on that and her deal with that. And your guest from last week, Sir Tripp, was there.
0: Yeah.
1: And a few other people that are just really cool to meet some new people.
0: Yeah, shout out to Tripp.
1: Yeah, he is. I really like him. I got to hang out with him at Black Charlie's one night after that, too. So,
0: nice. Okay, yeah. It sounds like you've been outside.
1: I've been out and about. And, you know, I've been this week, though, I've been out every night on call. That Monday I crashed and slept just about the whole day.
0: Whoa.
1: Yeah, so.
0: It's catching up to you, superstar.
1: It was catching up to me. So I've just been taking it easy for a few days. Probably going to go get some dinner after this. And,
0: okay.
1: You know, just kind of.
0: Dinner chill. On Michael.
1: All right.
0: You are funny. So where were you at, BLE, when you seen everybody?
1: BLE.
0: Where she does her podcast at, y'all?
1: No, no. It was at a secret location.
0: Oh.
1: Yes.
0: Oh. Yeah. Sounds like you're kind of getting A-list up there, aren't you?
1: I don't know.
0: Secret locations.
1: I don't know. There are a bunch of us on there. And one of the other, what's her name? Her Facebook name, Sugar the Brat. She's on there on the People's Choice Awards, too.
0: Okay.
1: Speak about the. I got to meet her there and... you know, just a few other people.
0: Shout out to Sugar.
1: Yeah, yeah. It was just I like people.
0: Yeah,
1: I like people's
0: see.
1: Stories, and I like knowing what makes them tick.
0: I love that.
1: Yeah, yeah.
0: I like knowing what makes you tick. You're not from here, right?
1: I'm not. I'm from Philadelphia originally.
0: You're coasting like you're from here, man.
1: I still have a bit of the accent. Especially when I say words like water or radiator.
0: Ooh, yeah, water is crazy.
1: How did some you water ice.
0: Yeah, how did you make it out here to Kansas City?
1: Oh, man. That's a horrible story, but I followed a young lady from law school. And
0: It's always that cat, huh?
1: And we broke up like 2.5 weeks later. And I will tell you that the amount of time I was here before we broke up gets shorter with every time I retell the story. So I don't know what it was. Maybe it was 5 months, maybe it was 4 months, but now we're down to 2.5 weeks. Yeah.
0: Next 2 weeks is nuts.
1: Yeah, I know. It wasn't that short, but it was really short. And I just loved this city. It is, even the worst parts of this city are better than the aesthetics of most of Philadelphia.
0: Wow.
1: Yeah.
0: Interesting. I heard Philly is beautiful.
1: It's got its things, but, you know, it's like... The pace of life and the hustle and bustle are just so different that this is like the Garden of Eden, you know? And some people may disagree with me, but I found that it's very peaceful. And, you know, I got a brother with autism, and I moved him out here 12, 13 years ago. And, you know, he's got a stress-induced seizure disorder. He's not had one seizure since he moved to Kansas City.
0: Wow.
1: Yeah, so the amount of stress in his life just went down exponentially. Because people here are more kind than the East Coast hustle and bustle. And, you know, he really loves it here.
0: Wow.
1: So.
0: That is tremendous.
1: Yeah.
0: I could see that, though.
1: Yeah.
0: But you're very cultured in general. I'm looking at your resume
1: culture.
0: Here.
1: I don't know about
0: or not
1: that.
0: Even culture, but what do you call that? Well-rounded, well-seasoned, well-traveled.
1: Man.
0: Yeah, well-traveled.
1: Yeah.
0: You went to school in Boston.
1: I did.
0: Out of Westchester as well.
1: Yeah. So I got my undergrad in social work. And then, I don't know, I just decided working one-on-one with people, even though I like people.
0: Yeah.
1: I think working that closely with people one-on-one would have given me a general dislike of people in the rest of my life.
0: Oh,
1: so
0: yeah.
1: I wanted to do something else that was still helpful, and I also wanted to delay growing up for a few more years. So that's why I decided to go to law school. And I might have went to med school if my undergrad degree were in some form of science or something, but it wasn't. And so law school fit, and you know, I took to it pretty well. It's kind of a fun deal. It's just kind of using psychology and experience and acting and every you're using yourself as an instrument, mm-hmm. right? Just like a singer.
0: Yeah. Your people skills and all that come out.
1: Absolutely.
0: I love it.
1: Everything about this world is relationships, right? Uh-huh. And so everything about practicing a lawsuit is relationships. Mm. Your relationship with the other side on how you're going to work with them, the relationship with the judge. The more they know you, the more they know you're a good lawyer, the more you get the benefit of the doubt.
0: Ah.
1: It will form a relationship with the jury where you're actually tugging into their emotions. But you only have a short time to form those relationships.
0: Ah.
1: So, but everything's relationships. Like the fact that you and I are sitting here, right?
0: Yeah.
1: We met and then, you know, been friends for what?
0: Two, three years.
1: Been to a soccer game or two.
0: You should have been here a long time ago.
1: I know. I didn't get invited. I'm crushed.
0: I'm sorry. No. I feel like this is perfect timing, though. You know, we both sat into our B-list celebrityness.
1: I know.
0: You know what I mean?
1: And I just, FOECJ just dropped something new. And
0: come on now, CJ.
1: I posted on there that, you know, I saw him up with you at the Velvet Freeze about a year ago.
0: Oh, yeah.
1: Remember there was a guy here from New Jersey that looked like a cheap Roe James imitator? Even down to the hat.
0: At the Velvet Freeze?
1: Yeah, at the Velvet Freeze.
0: Or was that at, were we at Warehouse in that photo, maybe?
1: I don't remember.
0: I don't know, man. We've been outside. I ain't gonna lie.
1: We have.
0: Nights get long. The days get longer, yo. It's the life of a B-list celebrity. If you don't know what it's like, you gotta get outside, man. Get in the field so you can know.
1: Get yourself a B-list celebrity job.
0: Come on, yeah. Like, you got to put yourself outside. You really do.
1: You know what? Everyone can win in this world. You don't need to knock other people down to get in, right? There's enough for everyone.
0: Just try it out, you know
1: Absolutely.
0: What I mean?
1: Absolutely.
0: Try it. You like it. You get good at it. You keep doing it, and you become a B-list celebrity like me and Michael. I mean,
1: Absolutely.
0: Come on.
1: Absolutely. You know, and you know, speaking of that, like, I'm working with, we've got a set of originals. And I'm attempting to turn a couple rap songs into metal songs.
0: Stop it. Are you?
1: Yeah.
0: Yeah. And
1: so I'm right now I'm working on DMX's. I probably can't say the B word on air, but what the bees want from an N.
0: Oh.
1: But I'm changing into what the bees want from a ginger.
0: Ah.
1: Right? So to go with my red hair.
0: Okay.
1: And the wrists are going to be much heavier. And notice I used the soft A, not the hard.
0: I like the ginger,
1: right?
0: Though.
1: Yeah.
0: Because
1: yeah.
0: A ginger is like a W-N.
1: Yeah.
0: Ooh. I like it. Are you going to put some bars on it or what?
1: Yeah.
0: You going to be rapping?
1: Well, I don't know whether it's going to be rapping or some kind of guttural screech, but we'll figure that out as we go. I'm working on it right now.
0: Well, you know I write a little bit if you need some help.
1: I know you do. I've heard some of your music.
0: Yeah, you like it?
1: I do.
0: Really?
1: Yes, it's very ethereal.
0: Ethereal. I like that. Mm-hmm. I like out of this world type of out-of-body experiences.
1: That's exactly,
0: Yes, get in your body and get in your bag, man. We on air with Nikki Brooks. I love it, Michael. Come on. I got to have you back at some point, too, definitely.
1: Sure. Find something more to talk about.
0: Bloodbone for one, and next time you can send me some music.
1: Maybe we're gonna go record some of our originals, and you know, I talked to the other two. They said they couldn't make it on such short notice, but they'd love to come in, and you know, you can have the whole band in here, and we can you know, make fun of each other.
0: Yeah.
1: And maybe we'll even bring our instruments and play something
0: live. Oh, do something live?
1: Yeah, maybe we'll do something live for you.
0: Well, you know, we have a room right here, too.
1: Oh.
0: And somehow you can, like, hook it up, and you can, like, play your instruments live, and it can, like, stream to the soundboard, and we can do it like that.
1: We'll have to check it out.
0: Can you sing a little something for us?
1: No.
0: Would you mind?
1: No. I cannot sing unless I'm actually playing. And I've got to be standing up and, like, have all of my stomach muscles just taut.
0: The whole diaphragm?
1: Yeah.
0: Oh, my God.
1: So me sitting here, my voice is not that good. You would laugh me out of here. But, you know, I promise you, you will hear some of my singing on the recording.
0: Please,
1: and
0: please.
1: We don't put effects on our voice. You know, we don't use that voice modulation stuff.
0: Okay.
1: Maybe a little reverb and a little chorus, but nothing, you know. I like, I got to say, I just don't, I'm not in love with the new voice modulation version of rap.
0: Yeah.
1: People may shoot me for that, but, you know, it's
0: you don't want to sound like T-Pizzle?
1: I don't even know who that is. So,
0: you don't know who T-Pizzle is?
1: No,
0: oh my God, it's T-Pain.
1: I'm too old.
0: You know T-Pain, don't you?
1: Yeah, I do know T-Pain.
0: That's T-Pain.
1: Okay.
0: T-Pizzle. Come on now, Tallahassee Pain.
1: I'm just not as with the lingo as you, young lady.
0: It's all right. I'm going to get you there.
1: Yeah, okay.
0: It's a part of being a B-list celebrity. I know I got here a little bit before you did.
1: Absolutely.
0: On the roster, but.
1: Yeah, you did.
0: I'm going to bring you up to speed.
1: All right. Bring me up to speed.
0: Don't worry about
1: it. I'm going to ride your coattails, girl.
0: Come on, right.
1: All right.
0: I really want to do this list. I think I'm going to do it in the third segment and whatnot, just to start out with the shout-outs. Maybe we could shout out some of the finalists. Who was on live? Let's see. Kiera. What's up, Kiera? Richard Franklin. Tempo. Tempo said fire. I know. Very fire. What are some songs that we can look up, like, right now to hear some Blood and Bone?
1: Nothing. We've not recorded anything.
0: Stop it.
1: We've just been a live band, so playing our originals live.
0: Okay, so what are some songs that you guys, like, give me some names of what you've been playing live. Can we imagine you?
1: We've got Voodoo.
0: Ooh.
1: We've got Follow You to Hell. Yes, and that's about my lead singer not really liking his baby's mama, who kept him from the kid for a good number of years.
0: Oh, my God. My baby mama drama.
1: It's basically Follow You to Hell to get retribution, as opposed to anything else. What do we have? Am I Evil? Or Evil I Am, actually. I Ain't the One. And we got one other, two others. Oh, Veni Vidi Vici from... Julius Caesar there, but I came, I saw, I conquered.
0: Okay.
1: Yeah, so it's just pretty heavy 80s style classic metal. You know, we're living in the past and we really love it, and we're not going to let go of that.
0: And what inspired you to get into music?
1: What inspired me to get into music? That's
0: yeah.
1: a great question.
0: So many different parallels between yeah. the legal thing and...
1: You know, I started alto saxophone when I was 10 or 11 years old. And I did that until about 14 or 15, and then we said we're going to start a rock band. One of my buddies bought a guitar, I bought a bass, and another guy bought a cheap drum set, and we started practicing in my dad's basement. You know, Motley Crue, Shout at the Devil album was probably the big influence at that time. And we used to sneak to this place when we were 14 years old. The Empire Rock Club in Philadelphia had all ages shows on Sunday nights. And we'd go in and there's a dance that was called the Mosh. And it was basically just flailing arms and legs and beating each other up.
0: The Mosh?
1: The Mosh Pit.
0: And, oh, okay. I figure, yeah, yeah, mosh pit type of thing.
1: Yeah.
0: Okay.
1: There used to be a code of honor in the mosh pit, which us old guys joke around. You know, if someone fell, you get them up and stuff like that. But, you know, I haven't gotten in one in a while, and I don't know that I care to. But the last one I was in was Rage Against the Machine in 1992, before they released their album. So that's a long time ago.
0: Wow. Oh, my goodness. Did you, like, learn you have a voice or something when you were a kid and you were just like, I'm going to do this later?
1: No, I had no voice when I was a kid. But I like writing songs. I like writing poetry. I don't necessarily write the songs we play, but I'm big in I write the bass parts and then on arranging the songs, right? So... Usually the guitar player slash singer comes with his ideas, and it's like, here's the idea, now you guys build on it.
0: Yeah.
1: So we all have a lot of input into each of these songs with our ideas at spots, and then, you know, we got a nice covers montage that that our drummer can sing, too. And so she's going to sing a female artist's montage of songs.
0: So you have a lady drummer.
1: We do have a lady drummer.
0: Look at that.
1: And look, you got a lady helper.
0: I know. Look at her. You okay? Okay, give me a second, all right? Oh, yeah, my little helper in here. Shout out to Nakari, my little Gemini. Shout out to all the Gemini. Gemini season. I forgot. Oh, my God. Michael, you're not a Gemini, are you?
1: Hell no.
0: What are you?
1: You can't tell.
0: Well, yeah, I guess so. Yeah. Push the shades back on. Push the shades back on. It's all right.
1: I am a Leo.
0: Oh, well, yeah. Shout out to Leos. We like them. They're all right. They're summer babies, so okay. Oh, my God. Well, it is time for a break again.
1: All right, let's do it.
0: Where can we find Bloodbone on, like, social media or something? Can we get a shout-out for Bloodbone? Like, where can we find them on Instagram
1: just,
0: or anything?
1: Just type Bloodbone into Facebook, and that's the only place we are right now, and we need to get, like, Parry T to start pushing our stuff on all platforms. We just... I don't know. We're lazy. We're old and lazy.
0: You just like doing it for fun, really.
1: Yeah, we're having fun, you know. You know, to hit it big, you really got to give up everything else and go at that one thing with all the drive and determination you have and have nothing to fall back on. And it's like, you know what? I went to law school instead. And I've got everything
0: okay,
1: to fall
0: period.
1: Back on.
0: Here. I know, that's right. Good salary, though.
1: It's not bad. I am a public servant now, so it's not quite as good. But
0: you're using your talents for a good cause, so it's okay.
1: I'm trying. So, you know, it's like I had to give up one of the cars, so now I'm just driving the Jeep with the doors and roof off. And I've been doing this kind of series on Facebook where I'm just putting up ridiculous clips, and I'm calling it Mike on the Town.
0: I see you doing some content.
1: Yeah. I don't know why I started. I was just had some funny itch.
0: Yeah, to get on camera.
1: I guess.
0: Come on, you're a B-list celebrity now.
1: Someone's
0: like, get into
1: me
0: it.
1: With an acting part one of these days. You know, I've got this Christian Slater gravelly voice from like Pump Up the Volume and all those.
0: Ah,
1: movies.
0: I like that.
1: But yeah, yeah. So I think it would add something diverse to someone's.
0: Yes.
1: Movie or show or whatever, but I'd like to get into that a little, and you know, and then law could be something I fall back on.
0: I love it. That's what's up. Well, come on now. You are an assistant district attorney first.
1: Yes.
0: And then B-list celebrity second.
1: Yes.
0: I love it.
1: Yes.
0: By day, by night.
1: Absolutely.
0: Come on, Batman. We'll call you Batman Balancio. Is that all right?
1: I'm the Dark Knight, yeah.
0: I love it. Oh, snap. On air with Nikki Brooks, we got the Dark Knight, Michael Balancio from Wyandotte County. Actually, from Philadelphia, but
1: yeah, from Philadelphia.
0: He's repping WICO for today.
1: I am repping WICO. I'm not speaking on their behalf. I'm here as my own person. You know?
0: Period.
1: They don't let me talk on their behalf.
0: Oh, well, yeah, it's all right. Yeah. We on the Missouri side anyway. Bump them. Anywho, no, I was kidding. Yes, we're going to do a little bit of the KCPCA announcements, some of these finalists. So we're going to see who's on the list. I'll see if I'm on the list, too. So you'll get like a real-time reaction from me. So don't judge me, whatever reaction you get. All right, y'all. We're on air with Nikki Brooks, 90.1 FM.
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1: 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Guys, I'm scared. I'm going to go ahead and look at the KCPCA list.
2: Let's do it.
1: Come on, Michael. You ready? You got it. Michael Balancio in the building. Assistant DA out of Waco.
2: Let's look for you first.
1: You want to look for me first?
2: Yeah, we got to look for you first.
1: That is crazy. All right, y'all.
2: Or you want to do last? We ain't doing it in the middle.
1: Okay, yeah. We'll do it like that.
2: Okay.
1: All right. So we're going to do the most important categories for Kansas City's People's Choice. We got the finalist list here, final five for every category. What's a category that matters? Let's start with, let's see, clothing designer, best comedian. So we got Pills, Janelle Banks, Dwayne Anthony, Philip Adams, Terrence Burr. So yeah, shout out to y'all. Hey, Fred. He said, yo, you made the finals. Oh, well, thanks for telling me. I was going to read it, but.
2: There we go.
1: Okay, great. Right. Yay.
2: Now you're happy you're reading the rest of the list.
1: Yes. All right. Okay, there yeah. Cool. All right. We got CJ Bosses watching. Thank you, Fred. KC Mixtapes. Shout out to KC Mixtapes. I love it. Educator of the Year, we have Akilah Walker, Dr. Orlee Watkins McKenzie, Twyla Taylor, Bria Smith, and Sunny Carney. So shout out to y'all for being finalists in that category. Let's see, what's another category? Hey, we got Troy O'Brien watching. Hey, Troy. Hey, CJ Boss. What's popping? I heard I made the finals. Thanks for telling me. I was going to find out this way, but we got Best Female Hip Hop Artist.
2: Who is it?
1: Let's see, final five, we got Genesis Mariah. Shout out to Genesis. Miss G, which is Tamika Griswold. Queen Royalty, Rob Lowe the Star, and Sunny the Goat.
2: I like the queen. I like some of her stuff.
1: Yeah.
2: First song I heard of hers was about 5-6 years ago, like Sneaky Link.
1: And he name dropping over here.
2: I just
1: got a listener, girl.
2: Yeah. I listen to a lot of local stuff.
1: I love that. That's what's up. Let's see, best food truck we got. Mama Flo's, Wings and Things, Jada Bay's, Tasty Kitchen, TC's, Fully Loaded, and Love is Key. All right. So that's what's up. Shout out to y'all. I don't really do a whole lot of food trucks, but I need to start. Best hairstylist. Who's on the curls? We got Sierra Rose, Malaysia Melts, Faith Williams, Nia Taylor, and Orion Wade. So shout out if y'all doing to her. Let me see. Ooh, live band. Do you look at any live bands or listen to any?
2: Every now and again. I just, I like to play. Period. And we actually like to be the first band on stage because we like to go home and go to sleep. We don't want to be out at 3 in the morning.
1: Come on now. Get out of that. Anywho, we got the grandpa over here. No, I'm just kidding. Best male hip-hop rap artist. We got DTB Molly. Okay. MB58. No Limit TC. Okay. Shout out to No Limit TC. We got DV and Rue Hart. Do you know these people?
2: I do not.
1: All right. Let's see. Oh, my God. Okay, so I was looking to see for nonprofit organization to see if we ended up on We didn't, unfortunately. But for best nonprofit community organization, we have Juneteenth KC, Chess Inc., KC Gift, Harvesters, and Justice and Dignity Center. So shout out to everybody in the nonprofit sector. Actually, KKFI is going to be participating in this year's Juneteenth parade on June 6th. So make sure you guys pop out outside because we outside. So we want to see you there. Oh, let's see. Best podcast. I'm going to do this as the last category and we'll see what's popping. It's like 50 million categories. So who knows? Let's see. Best podcast. We have indeedly marked, indebtedly marked.
2: Indelibly.
1: Is that? It doesn't look like that, though. I know I can.
2: I can't see this far. You know, I need my actual real glasses.
1: It might be indebtedly or whatever. Anywho, inevitably marked the Living Room podcast. We got Sipping and Spilling the Tea in KC, Tea with Tish and Raw KC. I ain't gonna lie, I ain't heard a man of them besides Raw KC.
2: Not me.
1: Dot, dot, dot. But congratulations to y'all.
3: Given that they're up, I may listen to them.
1: Come on now. Ooh, let's go ahead and do Best Radio Personality. Yeah! Woo-hoo! I just see my name! Wait, okay.
2: All right. Who else is on there with you?
1: Okay. So we got Brian B. Shining. Shout out to Brian. Hot 103. Right. We got me, Nikki. Woo-hoo! 90.1. We got Boogie D from Power 105. Shout out to Boogie D. He always gives me shout outs too. So shout out, Boogie. I love you. Ivani and Lindsay Morales. I love it.
2: Yeah, absolutely.
1: So come on now. Best radio personality is everybody. Shout out to everybody who's in the finalist list. Shout out to everybody who's doing something here in Kansas City. Trust me, it all makes a difference whether you get nominated or not. So, yeah. Don't you love this list so far?
2: I do.
1: Most importantly, your girl is on it. You know?
2: Absolutely. I know. And it gives me a few other people to just go check out.
1: Absolutely. Yeah. I love. Yeah. So. Yeah. And where can we find you? Where can we check you out before we get into the on-air mix with DJ Hike?
2: On Facebook. Bloodbone.
1: Can we find you on Facebook on Bloodbone?
2: Yeah.
1: Okay.
2: Yeah. I got my personal page there, which is just my name, Michael Balancio.
1: Yes.
2: And, you know, it's nothing fancy, no stage name, no nom de plume. And it's just me and pure nonsense.
1: I'm still looking at the list. Oh, best restaurant, M&M Bakery. I don't know. Is M&M Bakery still open?
2: I don't know. I hope so. I need to go try everything on there.
1: Yeah, I'm going to have to look up this on my personal time. Now. Maybe we could try some stuff.
2: Absolutely.
1: And then
2: Then we could give food reviews.
1: Yes.
2: Turn the show into a food critic review.
1: Maybe that could be our next show.
2: Maybe.
1: Michael Balancio and Nikki Brooks takes on Kansas City's foodies.
2: All right.
1: I love it.
2: I'm a foodie myself, so there's a lot of places I really enjoy.
1: Come on. Well, we're going to get that going.
2: All right.
1: I appreciate you popping out today. It is time for the on-air mix with DJ Hike. You guys follow me on Instagram at Nikki Brooks Radio. Congratulations to everybody in Kansas City who made the list for KC's People's Choice. Let's go ahead and get into the mix. DJ Hike, let's go.
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